0: You're listening to Maximum Rock and Roll Radio. My name is Erica Elizabeth, and this episode started off with a new song from the Australian band Loose Fit. That was Bittersweet Excess from an EP of the same name that comes out later this month on the Dinosaur City label. And this next track is from a French band called Nuit Moderne. This was recorded in 1982, and it's called Folie Douce.
1: Il a perdu le mouton, le berger.

We just heard Zipper from Narm / Melbourne in Australia with a new song called Hiko. First thing they've released in like 5 or 6 years. And they apparently have more coming out later this year, which is very exciting. Before that was Subtonics and X-Rated from their Tarantism LP from 2002 on Troubleman Unlimited. Prior to that, a new band from Oakland called Animal Planet doing Big Red from their Cool Demo 2025. That's what it's called, but it is also a cool demo. No argument on my part. Starting the set, Nui Modern and Folie Douce. That's from a compilation on Chameleon Records called De La Camp Punk, which came out in 2016, but that song was originally recorded in 1982. As far as I know, that's the only place that that ever appeared. Next is something from a Swedish group called Monotone Tid. They have a 7-inch that came out late last year on the Push My Buttons label. Total Cabaret Voltaire, Crash Course in Science kind of vibe. I'm angry that it took me like 8 months to find out about this record, but better late than never. This is the B-side of that 7-inch. It's called Statisque.

That was Mansion, mid-2010s Bay Area classic. That track was fleshed out from their early life LP from 2015. Prior to that, The Communists, some hyper obscure early New York no wave. That song was Camouflage, and it's on a new flexi that recently came out called Live at Artist Space 1978. As part of the Theoretical Archive Project. Before the Communists, we heard the Swiss band Frisch Farb doing Frisch Cha Cha from their 1982 LP. At the top of the set was Monoton Teed and Statisk from their 7-inch on Push My Buttons, which I highly recommend. And this next song is some more recently unearthed 80s post-punk. This is a band who are from the UK called Effigy, and there's a new collection of their recordings coming out on the Sealed label, who have been killing it lately in that area. This is a song called The Wall.

We just heard from The Normals, regarded as Wellington, New Zealand's first punk band. That was a song called Suburbanite. They never actually released anything when they were an active band, but Leather Jacket Records just put out a two-song 7-inch of recordings that they did in 1979. That song is not on the 7-inch, but you can find it as a digital bonus track. Kind of a shame. That one was my favorite of the three, but what are you going to do? Before that, we heard Legion doing Into the Night from a 1985 compilation called System Beat 2. Before Legion, we heard one of the best bands from Western Massachusetts from The Spell when I was living there in the mid-aughts to early 2010s. That was Honeysuck and Snake Pit from a 7-inch that they put out on the Queen of Swords label in 2012. And at the top of the set was Effigy, some recently unearthed 80s UK femme punk. That was The Wall from a 12-inch coming out shortly on Sealed Records called Burnt Offerings. Next up, some Australian minimal wave from Ironing Music. This song is called Satisfied.

That was a band from, I believe, Seattle called Ninth Column, and a song called Bella's Box from a 1985 compilation called Scream. Before that was a trio from Berlin called Man and Error, and a cover of Paranoia originally by the Petticoats. That was a project that recorded three songs in 3 weeks. I love instant bands. They have a cassette available on Bandcamp. Quite good. It's called Demo 2025. Before that was another German band, Fellfarben, doing Grauschleier from their 1980 LP, Monarchy und Alltag. And at the start of the set, we had Ironing Music from Australia doing a track called Satisfied. That was originally recorded in 1985, but went unreleased until popping up on the Ironing Music anthology that Medical Records put out in 2017. I've got one more song, but before I get to that, a few announcements and reminders. If you'd like to listen to previous episodes of Maximum Rock and Roll Radio, you can go to maximumrockandroll.com/radio. 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My name is Erica Elizabeth. I'm going to leave y'all with a band who were from Philadelphia called Red Buckets. This track is Palm Sunday from a 7-inch that they put out on the Burn Potential label back in 1982. 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

Good morning, you're tuned to Resonance Extra, and this is Come On, Come Down. This show is all about the little tiny sounds that you hear when you're in that space between wakefulness and sleep. We come at you monthly, every time. It's a slightly different theme. Today's theme is Russian techno. I am Ilya Rokachevsky. I have a sister show called Uncle Vanya's Russian Roulette, and a couple of weeks ago we had a similar theme, Russian electronic music. So I'm going to go with the Uncle Vanya playlist approach today. I'm going to press shuffle and see what happens. I can guarantee you though, you won't hear anything today that you heard then. We're going to kick things off with No Cow, Samaya Dolgaya Noch. This is a mixed focused show, so I'm going to dip in and out every now and again just to give you a bit of context, but just enjoy the vibes, man. See you very soon.

Sunday, you know.

Yeah.

You're tuned to Resonance Extra, and this is Come On, Come Down. Today's focus is all Russian techno.

kicked off the program with No Cow, with Samaya Dolgaya Noc, which means the longest night. Followed it up with Mujuice, Here I Dance. Then Julia Gavor and Theory Thomas with Dreamer, the Hands Free remix. Which was then followed by D-Pulse and Decadent. Right now, we're listening to Simple Symmetry and Voodoo Your Ex. Keep that party going.

0: Anyway, what are you up to? Sunday morning. What are you not doing to bed? Can't get to sleep. Still wanna jam in your pajama jams. That's what we're here for. Oh, there we go.
1: Lovely.
0: Next up is Stanislav Tolkachev. Track is called When You're Not at Home. It has got a picture of some bugs on it. Hold on. Did I play that last time?

morning, you're tuned to Resonance Extra. This is Come On, Come Down. What are you listening to? What's going on? So we just had Machine Woman and a track called Camille from Om Makes Me Feel Loved. That was preceded by Koviazin D with Code 343. What's some 808 madness? I wonder what 343 stands for. I looked it up. Looks like an area code to me. Before that, we had Volorflex with Elegiac Original Mix. And before that, Stanislav Tolkachev, When You're Not at Home. It's Sunday morning. What are you up to? I'm having a glass of wine. Having a little party here at home. Got the washing machine on. It must be driving the neighbours crazy at this hour. Right now, on the speakers we have Inga Maurer with Metadose. Theme of today's show, Russian techno. Everybody that I've been playing so far has been Russian, and they've been making techno. Quality stuff.

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The question you have to ask yourself is, which side of the Iron Curtain are you on?

You're listening to Come On, Come Down. This is No Cow, yet again with Vdaleke, which means in a distance. Before that, we had Interchain with Seagill, and Interchain, they're awesome. That was preceded by Lapti with Plague, and Vitignike with Lutnia Max Veep. And the last two, Vitignike and Lapti, they're on the same label, called Ghost Zvuk, which is a sort of spoonerism. It's a combination of the English word ghost and the Russian word zvuk, sound. So, ghost sound. And considering how a lot of their sounds are very ghostly, it seems like an apt title for their label. They make really cool t-shirts, so I suggest you try and nab one if you can. But if you can't, then make sure to check out their Bandcamp, because their output's pretty good. Got about 40 minutes of the show left. But like Julia Govor says in her Facebook post, less talk, more techno.

This is Come On Come Down. Coming up towards the end of the show, have you enjoyed yourself? Did you manage to get to sleep? I know I haven't. Not with music as pumping as this coming through the speakers or headphones. This is A Broken Clock Is Right Twice a Day by PTU. Before that, we had A Cat's Park with Fall, Famitsu Remix. Nina Kravitz, IMPRV, Improve, Mixed. Then once again D+, All I Have with Daniel Moore. And Ramskaya with Black Nine. I'm going to play a few more tracks and then I'm going to say goodbye. I hope you had a nice Sunday morning and a nice Saturday evening. Have some good rest and get well so that you can do it all over again.

Good morning, you've been tuned to Resonance Extra. This was Come On, Come Down. I hope you enjoyed coming down, or coming up. You know, each to their own. I've been Ilya Rogachevsky. I've been playing you some Russian techno, house, deep house, weirdo experimental stuff, and everything in between. Right now it's Attic Chefs with Valentino. Before that we had Species of Fishes with Kretz 1, Trip Masters with Blossoms. The full track list will be up on the Resonance Extra Mixcloud. 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Search for Come On, Come Down. Find our playlists. Tune in, drop out. Just a quick one too. I started on this rabbit hole journey when I visited the Calvert 22 exhibition called Post-Soviet Visions, Image and Identity in the New Eastern Europe. Calvert 22 is a gallery in London, and it's a photography exhibition mainly, but there's a room downstairs where they have zines and records sort of laid out at a vitrine, and I took some photographs, went home, checked out the music. Turns out it's excellent. So if you didn't know that there was such a thing as Russian techno before, now you do. I didn't. Next month, we're going to be doing a Found Record Amnesty episode. Basically tracks that are come my way through various means that I didn't have to pay for. I'm going to put them together in a nice, neat little package for you. That'll be second weekend of May, so come back for that. If you can, if you remember. This has been Come On, Come Down. You're tuned to Resonance Extra. I hope you have a nice morning, day, nighttime, whatever you're doing. Stay cool. Keep it groovy.

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Maaş gün.

This track called Passage by Rafael Antonio Sarri. If you have any questions about the music I play tonight, please do get in touch. 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This next one's by Bing and Ruth. 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

That was a slight edit of a track called Droplet by Lawrence English. Very much looking forward to his collaboration with Willy Brzezinski coming up. Next is a live piece by Creation Amore from Lougheed House.

track called Distant Village by a collaboration between Michael Brook, Nino and Daniel Lanois. Album called Hybrid. I'm going to leave you with the final piece by British guitarist James Blackshaw. It's called Running to the Ghost. Once again, this has been A Quiet Storm on Resonance Extra. I've been Bobby Jewell, and you've been listening. Thank you.

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1: You are listening to Atmospheric Densities on Resonance Extra. I am Savas Metaxas, and Flaming Pines has just released an album of mine called For How Read Now. The album is a process of composing something out of various field recordings I did inside my studio and inside my apartment where I record this right now. My space is not soundproof at all, so many accidents might happen even at this recording right now. So the album is a process of taking into advantage any possible accidents or mistakes and trying to give a new meaning to all the sounds and compose something completely new. The album title is based on an error as well, a printing error inside a book that gave a new perception to me while I was reading this book, and I couldn't realize that this error gave a totally new meaning to a phrase. This was something I tried to recreate into this piece.

Hello and welcome to Atmospheric Densities. This is the Flaming Pines radio show and my name's Kate Carr. At the top of the show today was an introduction by Savas Metaxas, and he was talking about his album For How Red Now, which came out at the end of August. Like several albums coming up on the label, it is inspired by the possibilities and productive ambiguities we can find in errors. And the title comes from an error in print that Savas found in Zygmunt Bauman's book, Modernity and Its Ambivalence. Savas just had a nice review come out of this, so I thought I would read a little bit from it. It introduces the album quite well. It is by Jack Shooter, who is a very good British writer, and his platform is called Attention Mag. And Jack writes, "Rather than seeking the solidity of a central truth or clinging to our daily schedule, this frenetic yet meticulous piece turns intention into a fluid and reactive force, accepting happenstance and working with it. Mistakes and deviations don't sabotage our aims. They merely invite us to reshape them." On Flaming Pines, we've got two albums coming up which are similarly generated out of this sort of fascination with mistakes. We dipped into both of these a little bit last episode, but I'm going to go a little bit deeper this time. I'm going to start off with a piece called Zero to the Power of Zero from the Iranian composer Kamran Arashnia's forthcoming album, Bounds Elimination.

That was Zero to the Power of Zero by Kamran Arashnia, and it's from his album Bounds Elimination, which is coming out very soon on September the 24th. This album falls into the genre of glitch, I guess you could say, which is a little bit of a departure for Flaming Pines, but definitely one I'm very happy to take. I personally got into making music through glitch, and I still find this idea of working with what you usually throw away or edit out, I don't know, it's a very interesting kind of starting point when making work. Let's listen to another piece from Kamran's album, and this is the closing composition, and it's called Abnormal End.

Abnormal End by Kamran Arashnia from his album Bounds Elimination, out on September 24th. And the final album I'm going to talk about in this trio of releases coming up on Flaming Pines dealing with errors or glitches is one by the British composer Jonathan Higgins. Jonathan's album is called Good Thanks You, and it was composed during periods of anxiety that he experienced over the last few years, which God knows, most of us have had plenty of these. Jonathan works with customized CD DJs, which he's modified so that they glitch their way through tracks, and he has composed his album using these devices. I'm going to play a couple of pieces from Good Thanks You now. The first one is called Reynolds.

that was one of the interlude pieces from Jonathan Higgins' album Good Thanks You. This one's called Interlude Slate. And before that, we heard another piece by him called Rainol. And these are both from his forthcoming album, which is composed on modified CDJs. I've got one more piece from Jonathan that I'm going to play, and it is called After.

That was After by Jonathan Higgins, and I believe that's the closing track from his album Good Thanks You, which is coming out in October. Now, some of you might know that I've been working with Ian Chambers as a duo, and we've called ourselves Rubbish Music, and under that name we are investigating the journeys, transformations, and impacts of our discarded objects. We're mainly working live, performing with various pieces of garbage, really. But we do have an album coming out at the end of October, and it is called Upcycling. I'm going to play a piece from that now. This is Reuse and Recycling Centre.

That piece was called Reuse and Recycling Centre, and it was by Rubbish Duo. It was by Rubbish Music, which is my duo with Ian Chambers. And credit where credit is due, that piece was written by Ian. And it's mainly composed from a very long recording that he took on his phone from his local waste depot. And that's from the album Upcycling, which comes out at the end of October. That brings me to the end of the Flaming Pine section of this show. So on to some other interesting and exciting releases that have come out. First up, I'm going to play something by the Australian composer Alexandra Spence. Alex has a new album called Avail the Sea, which is on the excellent Slovakian label Mappa. This piece is called The Sea.

The Sea by Alexandra Spence from her new release, The Veil, The Sea. And Alexandra is on tour right now in Europe, so various parts of Europe. So if you want to check her out live, I know she's on Instagram and her dates and venues are up there, so you can go take a look at that. Now, something more random I came across on Twitter that I thought I would play is a new release by Lalin Rios Luna. I know very little about this person or persons. Their Bandcamp page describes them as beginning as a group of improvisers, but now existing as a metaphor for the many slash others that is the self. So mysteriously could be one or could be many people. Their album is called Oh Island, Then I Went Outside, and it is a collection of mainly very short compositions, and I'm just going to play a couple of them now. Sticking with our oceanic theme, begun with the work of Alexandra Spence, this piece by Lalin Rios Luna is called The Hurtling Waves of the Sea. I'm going to go to the next one.

The Ghostly Procession of the Past by Lalin Rios Luna. And before that, another short work by the same person or persons. And it was called The Hurtling Waves of the Sea. And you can find both those tracks as part of the album O Island, Then I Went Outside. And I think it is free on Bandcamp. These two tracks bring me to the end of the show, so thank you very much for being with me. The ghostly tones of Lalin Rios Luna's final piece provide a good segue into the closing pieces for today. I'm going to play two works from Irish composer Michael Lightbourne's new album. His album is, it's in Irish, and I am not very good at knowing how to pronounce Irish. I did look it up on the internet, but Google Translate doesn't have a function to try and listen to how to pronounce Irish, so apologies to Irish speakers for this. But his album is called Slí na Fhrin, and it's come out on the label Department of Energy. The album is inspired by the work of John Moriarty, who is an Irish mystic and philosopher. And it is dealing, I suppose you could say it's really dealing with the kind of eerie rural past and dystopian present, as Michael sees it, of the Irish countryside. He's written some words to accompany the release, and so I'll just read a few of them. He says, built around field recordings made in Cork's upper Blackwater Valley in August 2019, Slí na Fhrin delves deep into the dark heart of rural Ireland. The album trips back in time to the roots of Ireland's current dystopian landscape when government bodies began to encourage farmers to upscale. And he talks there about all the things that came with that upscaling, unsustainable practices, the use of pesticides, fertilizer, and what have you. Slí na Fhrin translates to the way of truth. And I think I saw somewhere or other, I think it was Michael perhaps, or someone else had referred to it as agri-ambient, which I really like. We've all been hearing about emo ambient for some time, but perhaps it's had its day to be swept aside by the psychogeographic explorations of the dark underbelly of the countryside in the form of agri-ambient. I'm going to play two pieces from Slí na Fhrin. The first is called Electric Fence, and I'm going to close with Bogara Wind Farm. You have been listening to Atmospheric Densities, the radio show for the record label Flaming Pines. My name is Kate Carr. Thank you for listening.

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1: All right, I'm live on air. I'm in New York again. That's not a bad thing by any stretch of the imagination.

0: A Slice of Lemon by Molly Nilsson. Joseph Keckler.
1: Hi there.
0: Hello. Thanks for having me over.
1: Thanks for coming.
0: It's nice to be here in sunny, sunny Williamsburg.
1: Well, this is actually the Broadway Triangle.
0: Oh.
1: Which borders Williamsburg.
0: Okay. Yeah. And what's the significance of this area?
1: I'll come back to that in a little while.
0: Oh, wow. Okay. But we are, just to paint the picture, you live right next to a subway line, which you might be able to hear in the background.
1: An elevated train. Yes, exactly. An
0: elevated train.
1: It's the JMZ train. Yeah.
0: That's the JMZ. Mm-hmm. We're drinking some very strong coffee. There's a reindeer next to us.
1: Yes. And a little owl.
0: A little owl. We're speaking. It is daytime, but we're still speaking by candlelight.
1: Yes, we are.
0: And that's an important thing to know about you.
1: I'll tell you. You want me to read a little bit about the Broadway Triangle?
0: Yeah.
1: Okay. Decades under the elevated J train in the Broadway Triangle region of Brooklyn may pass by like one long holiday weekend. That is to say, quickly, though I know I've spent innumerable hours peering through my front window, which looks out on Broadway, a shadowed thoroughfare where shops were famously looted during the 1977 blackout. Now, I might come back to more of that later, but it's just a little taste. You know, I wasn't here in 1977, but...
0: Wow. Okay, well, that's a bit on the Broadway Triangle. Oh, your wonderful neighborhood. You know who was around in 1977? Moondog.

0: Stamping Ground by Moondog. This is your stamping ground.
1: The Broadway Triangle. That's true.
0: I'm sorry I called it Williamsburg.
1: Oh, that's fine. It's kind of East Williamsburg.
0: East Williamsburg. It's kind of. Okay.
1: Well, it's right on the border of East Williamsburg and Bed-Stuy and Bushwick. But if you say any of those, they connote something different. You know, they're not what you would imagine. So I always just say, I live under the J train. And then lately I've been trying, I live in the Broadway Triangle, and barely anybody knows what that is. Mm. But then, and then sometimes people pretend to, and maybe occasionally somebody does.
0: And that's why I've got you on the show today, to promote the Broadway Triangle.
1: I don't really want it to awareness. Be promoted. I would prefer to keep it a secret, but yeah, this is just something, I think I wrote it as a grant proposal one afternoon because I didn't have any other ideas and the thing was due. So I thought I'll just write about my neighborhood. And then, so there's just tidbits of that. So to give you another little bit, my own experiences in the triangle range from the unnerving to the whimsical. I've looked down the barrel of a gun at 9 a.m., had my front door removed by thieves with power tools, and watched an upstairs neighbor dangle outside my bedroom window as she cartoonishly shimmied down a rope of tied-together bedsheets. One Halloween, I came home to find another neighbor had smashed in the front door to the building. Surrounded by broken glass, he spoke to me, for the first time and desperately, hoping I could rescue him from two police officers who held each of his arms. Dressed head to toe as a bedbug, I stepped forward gingerly, happy to help, but uncertain as to how. "Please," he howled, tears streaming down his face. My male companion for the evening, costumed as Louise Bourgeois, peeked over my shoulder and watched as they dragged the neighbor away.
0: Wow. I mean, that's, and I believe it all.
1: Yeah, that's true.
0: It's an eventful...
1: It's an eventful place.
0: Place and then, to live in, specifically this apartment.
1: This apartment, yeah. And I say, you know, the Broadway Triangle for me is like the Bermuda Triangle, a nether region that radiates mystery and threat, a zone that has elevated certain nights of my life to the level of lore, a vortex where my time has disappeared. So that's, you know, I'm trying to build my mythology, you know, trying to self-mythologize. And part of that is that I'm living in the Broadway Triangle.

stripper in the booth, and Eddie Badger on the line. You got an East Coast sleuth running on West Coast time.

0: Joseph, that was won by you.
1: That's true.
0: Believer.
1: Believer. Yeah.
0: That came out recently, really recently.
1: Yeah, that's and I'll probably put out another version of that relatively soon. But that is one that I produced myself. Mm. You know, mostly in this very apartment. And yeah, then it was mixed by a guy named Patrick Derivaz, who is not in this apartment, but yeah, that's a song that I, that I released that has been part of recent performances and
0: yeah,
1: so on.
0: Brilliant. What was the recent performance?
1: Well, that was part of a performance that was. It's I didn't write it for that this piece, but it was the Met Museum commissioned me last year to do a piece called "A Good Night in the Trauma Garden," and I had about maybe six songs in there. Interwoven was a narrative portrait of somebody, and yeah, so that's the opening song for that piece. But it travels. It, you know, it has its own life, its own identity, which is.
0: And how do you perform it live? Do you, because there's piano in it, which I believe you played in the recording, but do you play the piano live? Well,
1: there's actually not piano in that version that we just heard.
0: Yes, this is, I'm ruining the plot here, because that was a version that you showed me before we started recording.
1: Yeah, so there's no piano in that. There's just strings and a lot of vocal stuff, vocal percussion. And
0: so how do you do that live? Do you do the
1: I have samples. I mean, basically, you know, I mean, I'm on tour a lot solo, so then I use a track and I do certain things live, or I might loop things, and yeah, that's and then I have a couple of microphones that I'm using, but also sometimes I'm doing it with a drummer, Kevin Shea, or if I'm with a band, fuller band, then we do a whole band version. So it's never, ever changing.
0: That's wonderful.
1: Scenario.
0: Yeah. Just, yeah, you can do it, whoever's available.
1: Exactly.
0: You, if it's just you, it can be done.
1: I'm available.
0: Fantastic. Yeah. And this was something that was a little more... you know, you don't just have one sound. You're a singer, of course. That was you singing in the recording, but you also sing in a more operatic way as well. You're a classically trained singer. Is that fair to
1: it's
0: say?
1: True. It's true.
0: It's true. The rumors. I'm not here to spread rumors. Because there's, I mean, I've got one particular. There's one particular recording. Perhaps I'll just play that and then to give an idea.
1: Sure.
0: This is Der Tod und das Mädchen.
1: But das Mädchen isn't gonna... It's just Der Tod.
0: Oh.
1: This time.
2: You are up against German history. It isn't good.

0: Thank you. Thank you. This is from, I mean, that was obviously a wonderful vocal performance. It's Schubert, is it?
1: Yeah, that's Schubert. That's a song I sing a lot. Yeah.
0: And this was just Der Tod.
1: Occasionally I'll do the maiden part, but a lot of times I just stick to death.
0: When you perform this song, but also
1: when I perform this song live, I'm sort of making the audience into the maiden, or and I'm casting them. They don't know that, but and then I have a construct a little story, and then I sing as death. But yeah, so it's a twist.
0: Yeah, that's great. So just death.
1: Just death. Yeah.
0: That's wonderful. And this was from a film by John Moran that you made with John Moran. Would you say you made it together or you were in it?
1: I would say I would say John was the author of that film, but we wrote some songs together and he incorporated some of my material, and we conceived the kind of the premise together. Yeah.
0: And it's called Für Joseph.
1: Yeah.
0: And it's on YouTube. I highly recommend anyone to listen. You should all listen to it. It was made in 2023.
1: In Dresden, yeah.
0: In Dresden, where John resides, the composer John Moran.
1: And John is how we know each other.
0: Yeah.
1: We met through John, I think. So, John's a great, great, fascinating composer.
0: He's our
1: friend.
0: Yeah,
1: too.
0: He's our friend. Yeah. And I hope let's make sure he listens to this. Thanks for being our friend, John.
1: Yes.
0: Thanks for introducing us.
1: And but yeah, he's done many. Yeah, check out the film and many of John's other works. And maybe we're going to even listen to another little thing, possibly.
0: I certainly hope so. Let's should we just do it right now, because that is, I believe it's. I feel like it's another texture of what you do as well. This is Joseph's hallway song, in brackets, crawl space.
1: Yeah. Yeah, and this was, I was in a crawl space with my friend Cassia, and we made a little loop, and then John took that and composed around it, and then, I made up some lyrics and sang him something, but yeah.
0: Mm. Loops.
1: John kind of wrote them.
0: John works with loops. That's
1: not part, he not, doesn't really work with loops, but
0: damn it, he's going to listen.
1: Well,
0: to this,
1: you know what? No, he does. He does. But it's in a complex way.
0: Yes.
1: I mean, he often has recurring. Yes.
0: The spoken vocal part might do an exact repeat, but what's happening around it might change.
1: Yeah. So John does work with loops, but in my view, in a more sophisticated way than some tend to. Some, including me, tend to.
0: If you say he works with loops, you assume it's someone that just plays a little guitar riff and hits the loop on the pedal, and that's not what we're talking about. We're talking about this very composed process.
1: And I always describe the first time I saw John perform, which is one of those things you can't. There are certain films you see, like Vertigo, say, where when you are first experiencing a woman you thought was dead being alive, and you're trying to make sense of it, and you can't. That's like a first time experience of watching. And you could watch it again, and it's a great film. But for that, you're kind of suspended in this divine confusion. And the first time I saw John, he came out onto stage and was. Seemed like he was having some sort of meltdown and laughing, and he seemed sort of stoned and was talking to his performance partner, who we believed was somewhere off stage, and it was very awkward and intense. And only later in the performance, once his partner came out and this began in a more formal way. Only later, when he repeated that very same monologue and had kind of revealed his technique, did you realize that he had been lip-syncing to his own voice and even moving at the same time as like this sound score, in a very highly choreographed way. So he'd been doing something very virtuosic that you thought was live, but it wasn't. So anyway, then he did it again, but there was music playing and other things going on and overlapping stuff. So, that is...
0: it's brilliant. I think that's an amazing description. Let's hear the hallway song.
1: Just hold on. I was just in John's studio listening to some spooky music and looking at spooky photos. What about you? Yeah. No, it's been fun. Well, John says he's got an aria that he's gonna... Well, I was thinking I'm gonna go up these stairs. And they are also spooky. Well, yeah, I'm just okay.

0: Okay, ghosts, get ready.
1: I don't know how high they go up. Can you hear that? Somebody is playing a violin. Okay. Okay.

0: Hmm.
1: That, I mean, that's, it's beautiful.
2: Pretty. It's a pretty. Yeah.
1: And you wrote that. Well, this is. Yeah.
2: I would say no. I think I would say John wrote that as a musical piece, but he sampled a loop that Cassia Levine and I wrote created, and I also wrote the lyrics. So mm-hmm. I was the lyricist mm-hmm. and the sample, yeah,
1: the sample it's and the performer.
2: It's a collaboration, but John wrote the melody, I do believe, and mm-hmm. the you know, all the other kind of orchestrated it.
1: It's lovely,
2: yeah.
1: And the talking about the violin before the violin comes in is nice. Like
2: mm-hmm.
1: there's, it's. I feel like it's a film, and we just listen to it over the radio. But I feel like it's. There's not much more. It's beautiful what's happening in the film, but you. It's not like you. It's not like it's revealing everything that you're. That you can't see much more. It's mainly you wandering through the stairway.
2: Uh-huh. Right.
1: And it's kicking off outside.
2: Yeah, there's a honk fest.
1: Some people might think that we've added in a kind of New York soundscape backing track to go underneath this.
2: It's true. I like recording here, and sometimes the train goes by and it's, you can try to, oh, here it comes. Right on cue.
1: Right on cue.
2: But yeah, sometimes they're just great sounds. I don't like soundproofing. I like, I think it, get what you can.
1: Yeah.
2: Yeah.
1: Yeah, that's where we are.
2: That's where we are.
1: That's what's happening around us.
2: Yeah. So in that Believer song, like there's a part where there's this like child shouting or something that was just in the background of a vocal take, and I just like pumped it up.
1: Oh, like, let's use that's it. Great. It was just there.
2: It's just there for the taking.
1: That's brilliant. Here's Herbert the Saddening Clown, but also by John Moran.
3: Ladies and gentlemen, show me one place on the entire face of this planet where you can see for only one thin dime, one tiny tenth of a dollar, Herbert the Saddening Clown!
4: Hello. Great.

0: Well, how about that? That's from 1993. Point Music. And from the album Meet the Locusts.
1: I think that was his pop album.
0: Beautiful.
1: It's a lovely song.
0: What have you got there?
1: Here's just, I'll read a couple, read a little bit of this piece called Holidays in Limbo, which takes place in this apartment, which I think we've kind of conjured. So there was a time where I, for some reason, I used to have, all my friends would come over on my birthday, and they loved my birthday, but they would, it would always be a kind of chaotic, and they would sort of misbehave, and I felt kind of terrorize me on my birthday. But one year I was away for my birthday, and then we all got together on Thanksgiving instead. And so there's a kind of cast of characters here, and it was a, you know, people talk about family dysfunction, and this is sort of chosen family dysfunction. So I'll just start. I'm just going to start in the middle. And you'll just have to imagine what happened before. Millie took but one honorary bite of salad before descending slowly to the floor and crawling down the hall on all fours, becoming creature, and planted herself near the door, where she remained for 2 hours, teasing her hair and muttering about suicide. "If I do it, it won't be your fault," she assured me when I tiptoed over to check on her. I found this statement most alarming, since every other day of the week she left me voicemails insisting her impending suicide would definitely be my fault. The one-off guests began excusing themselves, stepping over us on their way out. "I don't think she'll do it," whispered Sam, the resident expert who manned a suicide hotline, as she cleared her plate and announced a round of karaoke. Sam's first number was from an old Starbucks commercial, a 30-second jingle that became a smoky hedonist anthem in her clutches. "Time flies by, I never get a minute, gonna treat myself, she sang. I coaxed Millie into hazarding Big Spender, the only song to which she knew all the words, though she seemed to have forgotten them too. "Hey, Big Spender," she said at the wrong moment and softly, as though reading a distantly familiar name carved on a tree. She then fell back to the floor with a thud and sank into a deep unconsciousness until Finn rang the doorbell 45 minutes later. "I'm here, kittens," he announced through the intercom. At the sound of his bass baritone, Millie arose and tore out the front door to the stairwell, a maenad heeding the Dionysian call. "Take off your goddamn clothes," she demanded from the top of the stairs, "or you can't come in." Reincarnated as a pornographer Cerberus, Millie now guarded the gate to our holiday in Limbo. Finn was all too ready to meet her challenge. As departing guests of various neighbors from above wriggled past him with leftover casserole, he stripped vigorously under flickering fluorescence at the foot of the stairs. He finally entered the apartment, ruddied and sweating, head held high, wearing only boots. "Daddy needs a drink." For a while after that, we all had what I would call a nice time. Millie tried to comfort us youngsters about our futures and the uncertain political situation. "You babies don't know. We've had terrible presidents in the past. When I was a teenager, I was going to assassinate Lyndon B. Johnson, then kill myself," she revealed, adding, "but it didn't work out," as though it were an errand she hadn't gotten around to one afternoon. Shortly after this period of relative calm, unfortunately, our night took a darker turn. Finn suspected Millie had a demon inside that needed to be exorcised. I pled with him, if a demon is there, it has rent control, perhaps a deed. No convincing, Daddy. Millie moved reluctantly as he bent her body in different positions, in a high-stakes yoga of the soul, before the two of them disappeared into the bathroom for a private ritual. When they reemerged, Finn

He's got to take a And each time she said it, Finn wept more furiously. I guess that was their act. Finally, Finn left. Eventually, all of us, including myself, would flee my apartment just to get Millie to vacate. Cassandra would end up crying, too, over the ruined holiday. And Millie would end up sending her flowers in the morning. Sorry for the Thanksgiving, darling. For now, we just needed to get out of there. And Millie didn't even have to go home. In fact, she was on her way to another party.

0: Lydia Lunch and Clint ruin Serpentine. And while that was happening, I was getting papped by the train. If you sit this time of day on this seat in your apartment, when the train goes past, the sun reflects off the windows and you feel like there's loads of cameras taking pictures of you, which is nice.
1: Yeah.
0: Not least because it reminded me that the only time I've ever been papped was when sitting with you on Oxford Street in London, when you were in town doing a show at the Moth Club.

0: You're sitting outside having a coffee and a guy recognizes you and asks to take your picture.
1: That's true. And that was nice because I feel like I've performed in London so rarely. So it's nice to be recognized there.
0: It was wonderful.
1: So,
0: And that was by Lydia Lunch, who you know Lydia Lunch
1: quite well,
0: and you've collaborated.
1: Lydia and I have gone a lot of places together. Australia, the Rust Belt, Florida, and maybe a few, even a bowling alley in Ohio. So
0: does it get much better?
1: And people were bowling.
0: You performed there.
1: We performed there
0: while people were bowling.
1: Yes. So that, but you know, we've also, you know, we also, you know, performed at Mona in Tasmania and like the Melbourne Recital Center, and then, you know, bowling alley in Ohio. So that's, we've run the gamut. But I've known Lydia for a few years. You were asking me about her before this. We've even started doing some, we did an Easter special actually recently here in town, and we've just started singing more together, which is fun. And you wanted to play this clip.
0: We've got a little clip, an exclusive clip.
1: Let's go.

0: You know, baby, I've had just about enough of everything but you.
1: The drinks, the drugs, and the rest of the things you used to do.
0: Okay, now don't be ridiculous. I'm talking about the midnight walks, the violent thaws, the deserted avenues.
1: The men, the boys, the girls, those are lovesick fools.
0: Are you talking about me? I mean, it doesn't matter, I must confess. I'm dreaming of your kiss, the bourbon on your lips. I mean, some things are just impossible to resist. You know what I mean, baby? I think it's pretty clear.

0: I really don't think you have a choice now, baby. I mean, I really don't. Why would you? I mean, you're right here where you belong. And now.
1: Well.
2: That's what we're going to play.
1: It's just a teaser. It's not really mixed or any. I meant redo the vocals, but it's called Backwater. And the instrumental is something that was an out. You know, it's something that was never developed for Lydia's album Smoke in the Shadows. You know, she has many modes. She was kind of architect of no wave and New York in the late 70s, and also, you know, was a key figure in spoken word in this, well, in all over the world. And but she also has this kind of jazz noir mode that she works in. And so Smoke in the Shadows was one of her jazz noir albums. Mm. And this was a track that she never wrote anything for. And so we were sitting around one night, and then we were talking about it, and we were talking about ideas, and she had the idea for this song. And so she kind of wrote it. And I wrote some of my lines, and... you know, we recorded it at her apartment, and now we'll mix it and put it out, I suppose.
2: So, yeah, stay tuned for that one. There's no set release date, but it's coming out at some point.
1: It'll come out, yeah. So
2: just trust the process.
1: Trust the process. Song of the summer.
2: That's great, and as you say, you performed live with Lydia Lunch, the legendary Lydia Lunch. And with this unbelievable set of locations that you've performed in, and we were just saying, when you performed in London, when the time where a guy recognizes you on the street and asked to take your photo, on that trip visit, that was the most, I've just found it amazing, the list of locations that you toured in on that particular tour, last year or the year before it, last, I think. Where was it? It was...
1: yeah, I think I had been in... Well, this sort of makes sense. I think I was in Savannah, then Knoxville, then the Azores, then London, then Vigo, Spain, which is... Yeah, you know, and I've done... That's always how it is with me.
2: That's one... I mean, that's just a lovely set of locations, isn't it? I mean, London's the odd one out for being a sort of a normal, obvious tour date. And, yeah. Maybe Knoxville as well, but I feel like the rest of them is just, that's just a lovely set of places to go.
1: It is a lovely set, and I feel like that's how my tours have, there's been no geographical logic to a lot of my tours, but maybe a poetry, you know, and maybe some sort of quality or theme, yeah.
2: You sent me, just before the show, you sent me this track, Navigator Vinyl Mix 1.
1: Oh, right, okay.
2: Should we play a bit of that?
1: Sure.
2: Do you want to say anything about it before?
3: Come up the stairs, door is unlocked, eyes in the mirror. Though you may doubt it, I believe that we've met. Don't worry about it.

0: left something here, feared what that meant. Patch of rough air, her final descent. Trapped in one body, trapped in one life. There's a map you can't study, it's a map of the night. Trapped in one body, trapped in one life. There's a map you can't study, it's a map of the night.
1: What was that?
2: That's a song called Navigator that was also, that was recorded at the Met Museum, and I'm going to release at some point a vinyl of songs that were from that performance.
1: Yeah. Beautiful. And so there's a lot to look forward to in terms of record releases coming from you. There's this record and some songs with Lydia Lunch.
2: And a studio album that is in development too.
1: So there's loads to look forward to. And you've got some live performances coming up as well?
2: I do. I have in New York. I'd love to come to London. And
1: you're welcome anytime.
2: Thank you. In New York, I'll be at TVI on May 31st. And I'll have a band with me, and I'll be doing kind of a performance piece, some of the material from the Met. So I'll be doing that. And then also I'll have other people on the bill. Genre is Death, Sylvia Black, Alex Tatarsky, Suburban Speed. So it's quite a full night.
1: I feel like this has been a very clear kind of portrait of all the things that you do. We've got these songs, these records that you release with wonderful songs which aren't sort of genre specific and or context specific, and you go from your more operatic into your more like songwriting world, and you collaborate with all of these amazing legendary artists and in experimental theater and film, and And you're a writer. We heard some of your writing. I mean, it's been great. We've covered it all.
2: What a life.
1: And I bet there's loads of other things as well that haven't even been covered.
2: Of course. But best left to the imagination. Mm. Some things.
1: Some things. We can't tell. Mm. We can't talk about absolutely everything that's ever happened to you, because there's just not enough.
2: Or that will.
1: Yeah. Or the will. It's not for us to know. Joseph Koeckler, thank you so much.
2: Thank you so much, Clint.
1: For being on The Clint Show. And I've had a wonderful time here. Here is, to play us out, live from your apartment, Orchestral Maneuvers in the Dark.
2: One, two, three, four.

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1: 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TechNet is a collaborative project between six European organizations: CTM in Berlin, Germany, GMIA in Albi, France, OTRE in Barreiro, Portugal, QO2 in Brussels, Belgium, Skanumesh in Riga, Latvia, and Trafo in Chechen, Poland. The project aims to explore the emancipatory potential of technology in music and sound art by engaging critically and creatively with technology, and by putting the focus on the user rather than the developer. Technologies and methodologies can be demystified and lead to more autonomous mindsets towards the tools around us. I am Tiago from OTRE in Barreiro, and for this episode of the TechNet podcast, we feature DeForest Brown Jr., an ex-American writer, journalist, theorist, curator, and a self-described musician by necessity, releasing music under his Speaker Music moniker. Brown is the author of the book Assembling a Black Counterculture, where he presents a comprehensive account of techno with a focus on the history of black experiences in industrialized labor systems, repositioning the genre as a unique form of black musical and cultural production. Brown traces the genealogy and current developments in techno, locating its origins in the 1980s in the historically emblematic city of Detroit and the broader landscape of black musical forms. Assembling a Black Counterculture reframes techno from a black theoretical perspective distinct from its cultural assimilation within predominantly white European electronic music contexts and discourse. Over the next hour, we will listen to a talk given by Brown on the 4th of October 2024 at Barreiros Jazz School as part of the program of Outfest's 20th edition. In this talk, moderated by Margarida Minge, Brown gives an overview of key details of his book and expands on its context 2 years after its publication.
2: So I started on this book in, it was 2020, 2019, and it began as an idea of linking together a lot of sort of thoughts and mental images that had kind of popped into my head over the last decade or so while listening to techno tracks. This all started in 2008. I just started college, and that was the same time that the 2008 housing crash was happening in America. It was also announced that Americans, you know, students that were going to be taking out student loans for college basically wouldn't be getting Social Security. There's a lot of anxiety about my future just as an American, but also living in like Birmingham, Alabama at the time, which was like a site of like basically where the civil rights movement was kind of mostly happening. But I bring this up because in 2008, I stumbled across this book called The Third Wave from Alvin Toffler, and also his other book, Future Shock. And I looked up this term in it, techno rebels, and Juan Atkins popped up, which was really interesting for me at 18 to see this 18-year-old inventor of techno, like, you know, 30 years prior. And it was, I don't know, there's this kind of weird, like, synoptic, like, harmonic convergence that just really piqued my interest, because I listened to Cybertron, and one of the things that struck me about it was how familiar it was. My parents had been playing a lot of, like, electro and things like that when I was growing up, but I didn't know to think of it in relation to speculative futures, economic collapses and things like that. And yeah, so that, long story short, this book is a way of just kind of thinking around, we'll say, present day dance music theory, dance music history, about how people came to know techno and came to rave. I wanted to kind of think more about why Juan Atkins had been reading Alvin Toffler, what he actually had gotten from it, and specifically what the music was in this moment where he was making it, you know, with this guy Rick Davis in a basement essentially. And, you know, they weren't playing these tracks in clubs, they were playing these tracks for each other, and they were, you know, reading books together and thinking. It was like a salon or a reading group. It wasn't about, no one was dancing like at any point. And just that kind of cerebral like separation from the club was just really interesting. So anyway, there's several anchors that holds the book together. And one of those anchors is the albums themselves, the tracks themselves. What I noticed was that some of the earlier techno tracks had like liner notes. They were like kind of ideas and things that were maps and stuff. And I was like, wow, why have I never like seen this stuff like explicated in like an intelligent manner besides like, Kojo Eshin's More Brilliant Than the Sun, or Natrice Gatskins had done some really great writing on it. There's, there's been people that kind of attempted at it, but I hadn't really seen a full canonical like read of these techno mythologies that were very present. Like, you buy like an Underground Resistance album and there's like pages of text. It's not just like a press note. It's like literally like pages of text. And it really distressed me working for companies like Mixmag, Resonant Advisor, and things like that. And just talking to these like British and German folks and actually there's a really interesting Red Bull Music Academy talk with Serge from Clone Records, where he's asked about the storylines for Drexia and Underground Resistance. And he was like, but the thing I love about techno is that there are no words on the vinyl. And it was one of those things where I own some of these vinyls and I was like, but there's like literally words on them. So I wrote 435 pages worth of stuff just to kind of get at what was not being said. So anyway, the cover of the book was done by Abdul Kadeem Hawk, who is an artist who's done art for Detroit techno artists for over the last 30 years. And it's a real honor to be working with him and to be stitching together liner notes, but also quotes from documentaries, interviews that would take place in magazines like Mixmag, and kind of just stitching these things together in this very like theological, synoptic manner to, again, suss out a story. And Hawk was one of the guides for me, as he himself actually expresses the more mythological elements. Like, his paintings actually encompass a lot of what's happening in the story. So he's actually able to paint this picture and tell me what's happening in a way that's really fascinating. Like, he can really take my mind inside of these images and like move it around. So in this particular image, this takes place in the year 2100. And so that's the cover of the book. The book ends in 2020. It begins in, I think, 1655. But the cover of the book takes place way in the future. We're not going to be alive when this picture is happening. And that's a lot of the point, is that you only get, out of these 435 pages, you get a glimpse of the possibility of this world. And this is, for me, and for Hawk, I would say, the essence of techno. So, let's see. So along with writing about techno, at the same time, I was in Florence, Alabama in college at the University of North Alabama in the Pride of Dixie marching band, which basically is this kind of like marching band that had built itself around W.C. Handy's original like ethnographic writings about the blues. W.C. Handy essentially like notated the blues. Like, he went around to different cities in the Deep South, and you hear the like story about Robert Johnson, selling a soul to the devil, but that's mythology. The thing is, in Alabama, Mississippi, there's actual devils that you can go sell your soul to. And one of those situations is W.C. Handy, who, again, went to these different parts of the South, listened to people singing this thing called the blues, and he wrote it down, printed it, and then sold these prints, these scores, to record labels in New York, and he became the person who was the father of the blues. He canonically labeled the blues as a philosophy, as a way of life, as a method of music. And I wanted to kind of follow in his footsteps, having gone to a college that was where he was born. There's like literally like a statue of him in the middle of the town. But he also taught Sun Ra in college at Alabama Agricultural Mechanical University, where my parents met. That was a school started by some ex-slaves who basically took over the land that they were enslaved on and built one of the first like black-owned universities in a part of Alabama called Normal, Alabama. And there is where Sun Ra basically was sort of where he had his like big epiphany. But there's a linkage to the father of the blues and Sun Ra, this cosmological like post-jazz, if you will, like thinker. And we'll get more into that. But anyway, while doing all of this, I was studying philosophy and came across the term rhythm analysis and found that to be really interesting while, again, being in this marching band, moving in this, like, you know, super, like, militarized, like, patterns around the field while playing, like, literal George Gershwin pieces, which was quite strange to me, playing pieces of this kind of... playing pieces of this sort of Americanization of a black composed folk vernacular. Like, what, you know, Gershwin has like Rhapsody in Blue as a song, which is for one insane to be playing while you're like moving around on a, you know, football field. But the thing is, what I always thought about while playing this was A, how difficult it was, 'cause I had to like test into this band, but also the fact that there is no Rhapsody in Blue. You don't feel happy in the blues. And that sort of contradiction, that American industrial contradiction where, you know, these scores were printed and then turned into a different type of industrialized institutional kind of form of music separate from its original format was just really interesting to me. And it felt full circle to go to this town and to play this music. And rhythm analysis seemed to be one of the ways to think through this conundrum of, I don't want to call it epigenetic birthright, but this kind of thing of being like, you know, we're from the same soil. And there is this folk in like this folk music that, as Ishmael Reed, who I ironically also met in college, who gave me a copy of Mumbo Jumbo and was just like, just read it, keep writing, you got, and I didn't know who this man was, but that's the kind of thing with Alabama is that you end up kind of getting this sort of Afrofuturist kind of black nationalist group of people coming together. Like, and I don't know, that all kind of, I don't know, really inspired me, this concept of jazz grew, of how music just grew from black people. And this term jazz grew comes from James Weldon Johnson, who wrote the Negro National Anthem in 1919. So this person who talks about the music just growing for us also wrote a national anthem for this collection of people who were founding the blues and jazz and Afrofuturism and things like that. And rhythm analysis, a non-African-American philosophy, was a, I don't know, just an interesting way of thinking through, again, this idea of growth and distribution of folk expression as a kind of metaphysical aura, but also as a usable technology. Because, I mean, that's the thing that interests me most about techno, is that it was able to leave a place and be usable to so many people across the world in a very, like, cybernetic way, but also in this way of, I mean, I often say the world stripped techno for parts, so they don't actually know how it works. They don't actually know what's in it. But rhythm analysis does a few things. It's kind of like psychology. It's kind of like being a creative director at an ad agency. It's kind of like being a touring musician. I don't know. It's a lot of things, but it's been interesting using Henri Lefebvre's like kind of idea of the critique of everyday life. This like think using this idea of working through and thinking of the rhythms of cities and distribution systems and the capital and the feelings and sentiments that are all embedded in these urban spaces, these artificial spaces. I don't know, it just seemed like an interesting way to approach this weird familiarity that I had with techno, but also, again, its usability by others. So, when I found Juan, one of the things I found most interesting about him was that he actually just says it. He just says what he means, and there's so much documentation of him literally being like, techno is music that sounds like technology and not music, or technology that sounds like music. And what that means is that he is not Kraftwerk. He is not he's not an aristocrat who studied under Stockhausen and got a bunch of money from Yamaha and other companies thanks to German funding to create a marketing scheme for the idea of electronic music. there's a great Billboard article in which the managers for Yellow Magic Orchestra and Kraftwerk were talking about literally how they plan to sell electronic music to people with those two bands as the primary industrial examples. A modern example of that would be someone like Holly Herndon, who was able to take the laptop, but also AI Vocaloids, and to make that a viable option for people in the music industry. Because I think we're all old enough here to remember when people were like, laptops aren't instruments. And it was really fascinating being in college, watching her be like, because she's from Tennessee. She's like from maybe like 60 miles away from where I'm from. And there's obviously cultural connotations that come with that, but we've talked about it. And despite her long-termist, technostic, we'll get into that later too. I mean, it's not to say that I'm like a flip side to Holly Herndon, but that's kind of how I've always seen it, is that I'm not interested in the ways that we can cybernate, as you know, Norman Viner put it, to like instrumentalize human beings. I'm not interested in that part. I'm interested in the actual Latin and Greek origins of techno in the sense of the logic of skill. I'm interested in that, where you logic through the skill to just do anything, to move through the world, to see the world, to be in the world. So I may be a nihilist, but I'm not an Afro-pessimist. I like to build futures, and techno was one way to do that. But really briefly, I want to play Juan's actual track called Techno Music, which came out in 1988 with the Techno New Dance Sound of Detroit compilation, which he gave them mostly because he wanted to make sure that when the compilation came out, it wasn't called the House Sound of Detroit, because he was not making house music. And when Derek May and Kevin Saunderson and all those others copied his music, he wanted to make sure that when they said they were making house music, they meant that. He was making techno, music that sounds like technology.

Okay, so just wanted to skip through that really quickly, because one thing I find interesting about that track is that it came after the idea of his music being compared to house music, and after this idea where he had to reckon with the fact that there were people, because see, Juan Atkins and Rick Davis started working together, I think it was 1979. Frankie Knuckles at that time was still in New York with Larry Levan doing the loft parties with Dave Mancuso and all of those, and with Robert Longo's like sound systems, and they had their own thing going called garage music, which a bunch of Brits later came over and, you know, heard the garage music, bought some Whitney Houston records, took them back to Britain, and was like, garage music. But anyway, Frankie Knuckles, one of the garage music innovators, moved to Chicago because he was asked to open a club called the Warehouse Club. And he decided to have a collection of records, or he basically, look, Frankie Knuckles was an op who was working for Billboard and a bunch of like record labels and was getting white label records directly from the record labels. And he was sort of like a stats analyst who was like watching the club in Chicago and playing tracks. And then he would take the stats and like, you know, take it back to Clive Davis and be like, hey, that one's a hit. And Juan Atkins, this guy reading Toffler, was over in Detroit being like, I didn't know that existed. Derek May came over to him and was like, hey, there's these people doing house music in Chicago. You should go check it out. And Juan was like, no, I'm good. And so he plays his out, you know, his outmoded like 808 drum machine, because Roland, or electronic instruments in general in the 80s, weren't selling that well. I think it was around 1984 when Derek May stole one of Juan Atkins's Roland 909 drum machines, or excuse me, rhythm synthesizers. There is no such thing as drum machines. But he stole his rhythm synthesizer and sold it to Frankie Knuckles. Before that point, there had been no recorded house music. There had only been a collection of house records, kind of like a house wine, where Frankie Knuckles had a, you know, an exclusive Whitney Houston remix or whatever, because he technically invented remixing as well. And he's like, I have the one that exists ever. And that's why Theaster Gates was archiving all of Frankie Knuckles' records, because they're all mostly one-offs. So that's immediately the difference between house and techno. House records for the people, and techno is a music that sounds like technology. But anyway, I play techno music, and it sounds kind of like what you think techno sounds like, with the in like a, you know, like a 303, like, but actually I think Juan was using a 101. But actually, yeah, he had a whole thing where he like refused to use the 303 because he was like, they're copying me with this new thing. Which actually, very briefly, I'm gonna play a different Juan Atkins track to kind of specify this, just so you can hear his difference.

So a lot smoother, not as glitched out as Acid House, which if we need to have that example, that's, you know, let's play Acid Tracks, which I really like. But I think the fact that Spanky and Pierre's drum machine was broken should really be considered when talking about innovation. Not necessarily because that's a bad thing. I just think it's interesting to work off of glitches and broken machines and then taking that and flipping it to something versus an intentionality with the machine and taking it where you want it to go. But anyway, here's Acid Tracks. So, you know, you have a bit of a, you know, the glitch and these kind of like clips that are happening, but that's very different from the very smooth and like, you know, lyrical guitar-like playing that Juan Atkins was getting at. But, okay, let's move on. So Juan Atkins and Rick Davis were reading a book called The Third Wave that basically encompasses the three major developments in human existence and the society that humans have built for themselves for some reason. And this neurosis called civilization is mapped out pretty brilliantly here a few decades later by O.W. Markley for the Institute for Futures Research. But here, with him, it took on more of a climate change kind of angle as opposed to this idea of like technology is going to evolve to the point of the Matrix and we're all going to get like taken over by robots. He was thinking more about the hypothetical carrying capacity for spaceship Earth for the ecological load of humankind. What basically he's saying is that we are killing the planet, and it went just like this. You know, we started, for, you know, we used to, you have the Garden of Eden metaphor where we were like running around naked doing like pagan stuff. And then like eventually we started pulling resources from, you know, the lakes. We, you know, we're taking water and growing things with it and growing our food because hunting animals is hard and it's a luxury to like actually go kill a mammoth. Like that's a real luxury. And, you know, anyway, well, it's a luxury, but you also work for it. Anyway, so once you start stationing and pulling from the land, you get this agricultural era, which is what's interesting about Sun Ra having gone to the Agricultural Mechanical University. Anywho, you get really good at the agriculture and you start industrializing it. It starts growing itself, kind of like how humans have started growing themselves for this thing called society. And you know, it goes a bit further where you start getting stats on it, because that's what Christopher Columbus did when he first, you know, went to the island of Hispaniola. He walked around and took a taxonomy of the peoples and the plants and the actual ground, and went, you know, and he took that back to the Spanish, you know, royal guard, and was like, he also took some people with him, and they were like, "What the hell is wrong with you? Why do you have these people here?" And he's like, "Hey, but here's some stats." And that's what the information age is when we started getting the internet and taking all those stats and of human bodies moving across the ocean and living in these societies. And they start, you know, the government, the tech companies, they try to start instrumentalizing it. But see, that now was actually in 1980. That now was for Juan Atkins. That's not for us. The fourth wave was for us. This point in which we were supposed to have global consciousness and move on to this thing of singularity that someone like Elon Musk is talking about. But the thing is, what we got instead was COVID. A different type of global consciousness in which we all, for the first time, felt our own human stupidity together and were locked inside for a year. And then, so there's that disruption. And I often tell people that the talk that we're having right now is right at that line where we're about to shoot over the edge into total collapse. But maybe there's a chance for global consciousness. I particularly don't care. But which is why I'm a techno rebel, because I'm just like, humans fucked up. But the nature of that fuck up comes from my, we'll say, epigenetic birthright as a Negro American, meaning one of the descendants of the original, we'll say, like 30,000 black, like Africans that were brought over to America during the transatlantic slave trade. I mean, most of the actual slave trade ended up in South America, but there's a very small number that popped up right here in Virginia, but were traded down here and moved, you know, because like NFTs, like Pokemon cards, you know, Europeans were trading people, which is still got to think about that. But, you know, that very small number of people grew
and spread out, and with it came knowledges. And, you know, because the thing is, when people think about Negro slaves, they think people, it's always kind of interesting to me, because I always notice that people think in terms of like value or hierarchy or something, where they're like non-human versus human. And I like Reza Negrasani's idea of deracinating it and being real about it, right? It's like a horror film where you have a bunch of people locked up in a factory, and the assumption is that they can't speak to each other, but in reality, I think they were speaking to each other just like this. Sure, there were some language barriers, but you know, you use gestures, you write things, you know, but for 400 years, these Negro people sat and I think had a lot of conversation. And then when they were freed in 1867, suddenly there was a lot to say. And that's when you get Frederick Douglass and, you know, the W.B. Du Bois, who studied under William James, the founder of psychology. W.B. Du Bois himself was the founder of sociology. And, you know, there's a lot to say. But what I want to get in here is that all of that that had to be said manifested when Black Americans first started interacting with the military and military technology and intelligence at the same time as using those agricultural skills that had been honed for 400 years. And so it makes perfect sense that techno would emerge out of this versus Germans in the middle of an economic collapse after losing a war. You know, just, you know, unless the whole Nuremberg like flying saucers thing is real, let me know. So, Rick Davis, a military veteran who was in Vietnam and technically worked for the CIA, when he met with Juan Atkins in college in the 1970s, because he was a bit older, he was a decade older than Juan Atkins, but went back to college after, you know, serving his country and getting malaria while, you know, fighting in Vietnam in a PSYOP war, and he comes back and like Charles Manson's like killing folks and the hippies are like, you know, taking government like issue like microchips called LSD and having their minds blown. And he's like, what the hell's been happening back here while I was over there like fighting for my life? And he data dumps all of this on Juan Atkins. And that's where Cybertron comes from. That's where techno comes from. It's this giant data dump where Rick Davis himself says, I wanted to insert a virus into the cultural matrix. I'm gonna take this like 20-year-old kid and I'm gonna data dump everything I saw, all those redacted documents, all the thing, the heavy things that, you know, most Americans or people in the world didn't see during the war, I'm gonna put in that kid. And then that kid came out. Actually, hold on. Did I lose the? Okay, forget it. I lost the mouse. But what they came up with was this idea of the grid. They wanted to treat the music studio and the collection of their music equipment as a kind of game space. So, you know, if you think about having speakers, you're like your monitors set up and you have your mixer and your gear, you play the music and you go into that space together where the music is playing, you have the loops going, and there you can think. All the noise of the outside world is gone. And there you can just sit and talk about all of this stuff and data dump all of this stuff. Sorry, one second. Sorry, I'm trying to play music, but that's not happening right now. Ah, here it is. I wanted to play you what Rick Davis was doing, because he comes back from war and he used the money that he had gathered from the military, because they pay a lot, you know, for you to go spare your life, because that's what the military is. They give you a bunch of money as insurance that you won't die when they send you to a hopeless war, like a bunch of Americans. I think it's 40,000 U.S. soldiers over in Lebanon and in Gaza right now. You know, the U.S. says they're not in the war, but they have 40,000 people in that war. Anywho, and not all of them are Israeli. But Rick Davis took that money, bought a bunch of synthesizers, and was like, I'm gonna express myself. And he came up with this thing called Methane C. This is in 1978.

0: across the black maelstrom of deep space. I have planted my seed, and I have evolved my progeny.
1: And so, you know, he's writing about methane seas, climate change, just destroying the planet, and he's imagining far-flung futures. But I like to think that the cover of my book with Hawk takes place after the methane sea, when humans hopefully are smart enough to fix this. I hope. But he gets together with Juan Atkins, and Juan adds he adds some things to this. And here's Cosmic Cars. Actually, I'm going to pause that really quick and explain this. So the thing about what I think Rick Davis told Juan is that basically Cybertron, as you see here, that's a portmanteau. That's a word with words inside of it, which is one of the things I love about techno is its vernacular and its ability to take words and grammar and to break the words apart and to add further meaning. So it's kind of like Latin, but like in reverse, where like Latin's like the root of many things, but like techno goes like backwards. So Cybotron means cyborg, which in itself is a portmanteau for cybernetics, which is like, you know, the controlling of things, the ability to take a taxonomy, a data taxonomy, and to activate things, Borg or biological organism, Cybotron, which is a cyborg cyclotron. A cyclotron is a piece of technology that is like a particle accelerator. It's the key piece of a nuclear bomb or nuclear fusion to, you know, power things. But what should be known is that the person that coined the term cybernetics, Norbert Wiener, was good friends with Ernest O. Lawrence, who was at the University of Berkeley, or University of California, Berkeley, working on the cyclotron. Together with Vannevar Bush, they were all working on the Manhattan Project and developed the nuclear bomb together. And Rick Davis and Juan Atkins wanted to create a new piece of technology called a cybotron that uses nuclear fusion to create cybernetic biologic organisms in real space-time. I don't know if any of you all had seen Oppenheimer in IMAX, but there's a little part in the beginning where he talks about wanting to see the other side, wanting to point to, like, poke through reality and go to the other side of it. So that's what Cybertron does. It creates a little cube or a large cube that we can all step inside of. It's not the whole world, it's just a momentary moment of an event, an event space, actually, which, as you see here, they talk about imagining things as real-life game sprites, like they wanted to pop things up and, you know, basically make audio-video games together, which is actually why I paused, because I wanted to give you that mental image before playing Cosmic Cars.

So that's Cosmic Cars. But also, so nice. So, okay. Actually, let's not sit with this too much. This is another image from Abdul Kadeem Hawk that basically talks about Juan Atkins's other mentor, Electrifying Mojo, and his sort of adaptation of the Nation of Islam idea of the mothership landing on Detroit, which Electrifying Mojo was also a veteran. He was in the Korean War. My grandfather also fought in the Korean War, which is also an interesting thing about techno is that you can actually trace a lot of the developments with U.S. wars. Underground Resistance pops up around the same time as Desert Storm, Desert Shield, which my father was supposed to fight in and I was born in on a military base. There's also, I think the last Underground Resistance album pops up around the same time as the advancement of Iraq, Afghanistan. So anyway, Electrifying Mojo, Vietnam or Korean War veteran, gets to basically starts a radio show on the first ever black owned television and radio channel called WGPR, Where God's Presence Radiates. And so, yeah, I thought it'd be nice to show you the actual beginning of the grid, because there's a point before, there's a prequel, if you will, where Electrifying Mojo lands his mothership on top of Detroit and sends down these signals and taps into people like Juan Atkins and, you know, kind of like remote viewing and MKUltra. You know, Juan Atkins kind of wakes up and he's like, techno. Ironically, Drexia, James Stinson, has the same kind of epiphany when he talks about techno or coming up with the name Drexia. Sun Ra also was visited and had the same idea when he came up with Sun Ra, but we can talk about that later. This is just a brief reading of what we were just talking about, techno vernacular creativity. These different moments in which black people start using cosmograms and artifacts, and they start taking like consumer technologies and flipping them and reversing them. And then you got like, you know, the steam element here, which, I mean, I have a cousin, or not my cousin, my brother-in-law actually works for Lockheed Martin, which there's a lot of black people who went to Alabama Agricultural Mechanical University, go straight to either NASA or Lockheed Martin. So that's something that's been really interesting to me as well. And all of this, and oh, right there, you have the grid. And then you have the US military industrial consumer internet complex that's opposite of the grid, what the US military was actually trying to make by grabbing those hippies. So the opposite of Rick Davis. You have Rick Davis who went and was like, I'm gonna be a techno rebel and build my own grid. Over in California, particularly at the University of California, Berkeley, where Ernest O. Lawrence developed the cyclotron, is also where Benjamin Bratton came up with the term the stack, which is also a philosophy called stackology, or the logic of the stack, which is the full-on taxonomical world that colonialism had intended to build when, you know, colonialists were like, let us manifest destiny onto America, onto Turtle Island, and to turn it into this thing called America, or the United States of. This is the final product, the New World Order, if you will, the total global consciousness in which, you know, we are here in a city. We are, you know, we have our memories uploaded to a cloud. We're on Earth. There are networks that connect all of us that allowed for you all to contact me to come here. You know, I came from my address to your address, and, you know, and here we are. We're all users being used. But that's where my album comes in. So after having done all of this

0: with words. And he was like, yeah, let's do it. And because the thing is, Hawk has a lot of storyline in his mind that did not actually play out. It didn't actually happen because James Stinson died in 2002. And there are 7 Drexian albums that that you play successively in order that, I mean, basically all of the Drexia albums can be listened to in chronological order, and you get this like kind of journey down into Drexia through the Bubble Metropolis and out when they start collaborating with Underground Resistance on, you know, Black Ops missions against Benjamin Bratton and the Stack, against the US government, you know, because that's what Drexia does. They're a military force with Underground Resistance doing special ops missions. But if you read the liner notes, you get pieces of those stories. But anyway, I wanted to adapt one of Hawk's untold stories of the Third Earth vision and of the Technonomicon, which comes after what Drexia calls surface terrestrial colonization, which is currently happening in America right now, where the seas rise. Because the thing is, places like Florida and Alabama and Georgia, like that whole East Coast line there, during the Cretaceous era was underwater. And there were plankton that actually lived on that land. So when you hear the track, the Plankton Organization from Drexia, it's about the civilization of plankton that were there millions of years ago that developed the soil in such a way that Negro, African people could come over, cultivate the soil, and gain a knowledge from it that just grew from us to start this whole thing. But it ends here with Texodus. And so 2008 here is when I discovered techno or came back into techno. And we're moving out of the Atonis World Order, which is a term that Ishmael Reed used to describe his essential idea of like the Illuminati or whatever in the book Mumbo Jumbo. But I also relate it to Berlin Atonal, which is the actual name of the genre of music that is played in Berlin, not techno. Berlin Atonal came a decade before Tresor. It's by the same person, Dimitri Hegemon. He's doing great work. He seems like a nice guy. But they're not making techno. They're making atonal music, you know, which encompasses all the EBM, you know, electronic body music, the industrial, all the Stockhausen kind of pointist music. It accounts for all of it, but for some reason they want techno. Anyway, we push out of the Atonis world order and converge it with the extra myth science world, which is me taking extra science fiction, a term from French philosopher Quentin Mialu, I don't know, cool thinker. He, in his book, like After Infinitude, he like destroyed Kant's like entire whole like thing, and like a book like this big, and I think it's amazing. But he has this idea of science fiction being usable, and I combined that with Sun Ra's myth science to try to have a space for these events that are happening in the grid. So Texodus is the event that comes at the very last words of the book. As soon as you finish the book, you jump into the album, and then this mind wipe thing happens. And as Gerald Donald said in 2010 to Kojo Eshin, the Drexia dimension is closed. It's finished. There is no new Drexia. And now, what happens next is Spaceship Earth 2.0, where I begin working with, this kind of concludes my collaboration with Hawk and begins a new one. Oh yeah, this is an exhibition that was done where we put all of his paintings in chronological order, and that's like for scale. And then I grab hold of the Cybertron technology as the rhythm analyst and begin revisiting sections of the book. So this is actually redacted documents that came with Maintain the Golden Ratio, an EP that came out last year, in which we revisit events from chapter 1 and 3. And that's me kind of writing a note to somebody while writing the book. Okay, we'll wrap up. And that's the end, is that there's a new thing coming called Parallel Shift, in which we revisit things that happened in chapter 5. That's it.
1: I'm aware that there's concerts and lots of things going on, so we're just going to try to open for a conversation, which is actually open to everybody here, because many of you have much more literacy in

0: tracks that we just played, and also contribute to furthering techno as a philosophy and a vibrational architecture that opens portals. Maybe like the last slide that, the previous slide that was shown on Drexia, it's important to mention that there was this show in Lisbon where a lot of the Drexian mythology was shared. Gerald Donning was recorded for a long time by Kojo Eshon, which is a major sound theorist and a great influence for us. He's a kind of engineer of vocabularies to think about music, and he engineered this concept of sonic fiction, which is actually encompassing many of the contributes that you made today, Cybertron, Underground Resistance, and others. And this show had a lot of this kind of philosophical speculations on science fiction of what are wormholes and different portals that one could travel through this vibrational technology of techno. But maybe it's interesting to go more into the sonic fiction aspect of it, because it's declined in different ways through Cybertron and through Underground Resistance. And I think this is a major piece also in the book and as an influence. So,
1: yeah, I mean, maybe the way to kind of get into that is to briefly play something. Yeah, I'll play Bubble Metropolis from Drexia, just so we get a sense of how literal the worlds are.

0: This is Drexian Cruiser Control, Bubble 1, to Lardozian Cruiser 8-203X. 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
1: We'll stop it there, and yeah, I guess what I like about it is, I mean, it talks directly to you. You are in this, but also what's interesting about it is that it's kind of like the Matrix, where you're like, you pop up in a mission, you're like, I don't know what's going on, but they seem to know who I am, and I don't, you know, it's like Avatar or something. You're like looking at your hand, and you're like, what is this? There's a lot of those moments where there's like lyrics and sound effects that and track titles that correspond to liner notes that often are on these vinyls, that it makes the sonic fiction thing kind of like implicit, but you actually have to listen throughout the duration of these songs and sometimes albums to like to really get the full sculptural thing. Yeah,
2: I think that's just the gist of it, but it's maybe a little for those that haven't read Eschen fully. Maybe something that is interesting there is how this kind of, the grid is being modulated and opened up as a counter-revolutionary space. Mm-hmm. So when Eschen says that there are no drum machines, but there's only the modulation of frequencies through time-space, there's actually a time travel plan and a different origin story for, you know, exploited population. So I think there's something done there in terms of time traveling and shape shifting that the sonic fictioning does.
1: Yeah, I mean, the sort of counter logistics that go into thinking about events in history and other ways that they might possibly could have occurred is just a fascinating way to think in general. Like, a lot of my thinking around Drexia actually situates within Plato's Republic and his, like, having been recounted to about what's happening in Egypt. He hears of this place called Atlantis from this person who saw hieroglyphics that he could not actually translate or transcribe. And through this, like, sort of word of mouth, Plato is able to imagine a civilization from the ancient past and place it next to Athens and go, what would it be like if they engaged in like cultural, economic, and militarized warfare? And you know, and in the Republic, he gets into this idea of what nation states could be like. And then you know, you fast forward to 1997 when The Quest comes out from Drexia, and again, you have this idea of an America, but also this other nation, Drexia, beside it. And I mean, people like Gerald Donald and James Stinson were sitting there being like, what would happen if this nation were to do ecological warfare with America, how would it fare? And I mean,
2: I want to like have it open so people could just talk back, because I think people have things to share in the audience, and I'm sure Nkizi has something to say about some of the constructs that are being shared. Because I think eschatology and Afrofuturism is such an important axis to read through the work you're doing, and Eschen and other contributors, to thinking techno as a philosophy, but also as a film, as a structure to convey these messages that are counterinsurgence messages of a black youth, like from Detroit, but not only, that respond to the post-civil rights movements. So I think there is a context here which is geographical, but also creative, and that Afrofuturism contributes to. And maybe it's important to bring something about the context here.
1: Yeah, I mean, Afrofuturism is a really fascinating thing in general, because it's a relatively new philosophy that was developed, yes, by, oh my God, I can't think of his name right now. The guy, the Black to the Future guy.
2: I don't know.
1: And he's a nice dude. I met him and he was like, yeah, here, take this. Anyway, can't think of his name right now, but the person who coined the term Afrofuturism was already investigating some things he had seen within like Greg Tate and George Clinton. It's just like, oh, he had seen these kind of things. But I think what strikes me the most about Afrofuturism in relation to counterinsurgency and this kind of idea of understanding the world outside is that Alondra Nelson, the great and wonderful Alondra Nelson, who was working at Duke University, is actually the person who started an online group, an early online group in the early 2000s that included people like Alexander Wahilier, Ronaldo Anderson. And there, she kind of kickstarted at Duke University this idea of Afrofuturism as a pedagogy, as a kind of philosophy. And she later worked in the Biden administration over like science and technology, which I think should be mentioned, is that like one of the founding thinkers of Afrofuturism actually was in the White House, but also jumped out of the White House just in time for October 7th, which I find very interesting. But I bring her up because in the initial text, future text that she pulled together at Duke University that kind of defined Afrofuturism, there's a text on near future military fiction that was there to deal with radical thinkers like George Shuler, who's a thinker I've been thinking a lot about, who's one of the first black journalists in the 1890s, who wrote a series of periodicals in the newspaper of these fictions about America and black internationalism and pan-Africanism. But he was doing this in like the 1890s and early 1900s. And essentially predicts many of the sort of conflicts that are happening now in the Middle East by virtue of economic and political geopolitical changes that were happening in the late 1800s. And he was already thinking about the nature of like black republicanism, like in the 1890s. He was already like, you know, what happens when you have nativist people who have their memories wiped essentially, but need to maintain a sense of stability after 400 years of instability. And I don't know, Afrofuturism, it's a really interesting thing, because I think people think of like the costumes, right? They think of like this sort of corny kind of comic booky idea, but when I think of Afrofuturism, I think of someone like W.B. Du Bois, who was actually sitting with a demographic of people, like literally looking at a few million people being emancipated into humanhood, but also legally emancipated from servitude, and he's like, I have to define a new field of science to account for this demographic of people and their voting habits and their skill, like the actual skill that they would have from hunting, or you know, agriculture and technology for, again, 400 years. And it's, I don't know, that's what I get out of Afrofuturism, and that's what I get out of techno, is this kind of, yeah, ability to imagine, I guess just to imagine being in this world and being in this world in a truly alien way, in the sense of being innocent, of being like, I didn't do this. Like World War II's happening and they're like, you know, black folks are like, whew, I didn't do this one. The problem is, I think with the conflict right now, there's a lot of black people that did do this. And now we are in on the heist of indigenous lands just like the Europeans. So there's a new question that emerges from this that I've been taking on with Cybertron of digging into the military-industrial complex and using Afrofuturism as a way to think through this mistake, if you will. I mean, I think Ta-Nehisi Coates is doing the same thing with this new book, The Message, where he's like, we have to get this blood off of our hands. And I don't know, that was a whole tangent about my political beliefs, but it's... That's why I'm doing this. I'm glad to be talking to you about this.

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1: Buenas noches. 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Y. Y. Y. Y. Y. Y. E.
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2: 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And on documenta.de. Render is a show about archives, and for today I've chosen a very personal selection of archives. What you hear in the background is a recording of José Luis Castillejo reading his Book of Eyes, which is a book of 200 plus pages that contains the letter I printed on some of them. And the reason why I'm playing this is because in 1998 I moved to London and really got introduced into all sorts of weird type of music. And partly that was done by a label boss and musician and vinyl collector called Clive Graham. And when I first visited him at home, he played me this record. And I was transfixed by it. And what you can hear now in the background is exactly this record that I heard almost 20 years ago, because Clive was nice enough to run off a digital copy of this very vinyl for me. In case you wonder about what the letter I or E, as he pronounces it, looks like, you can check out our Twitter feed. Is at mobile underscore radio. And there you can see the E as it's printed in the book. I was trying to read this book myself, and there's only one copy in Berlin, and it's in the reference library, and unfortunately they don't loan it out. For those of you out there who are into typography, the letter I, I asked a friend of mine, Yvonne Schwemer-Schedin, to tell me about this font that is used in the book. And she writes, it's called the Janson. And it was designed and produced by Nicolas Kisch, a Hungarian letter maker, probably around 1685 in Holland, in the Dutch style. It's a Baroque antiqua. And this typeface was then handed over to Schriftgießerei D. Sempel AG Frankfurt in its original in 1937, and then was produced further for actual book printing. And it's quite different to the digital version that you can get today of the Jansson. So while we continue to listen to the Book of Eyes, I want to tell you about another experience that I had in 2000 in London again, finding my way through the wonderful world of experimental music and sound. And it was a performance by Walter Marchetti. He's an Italian composer. He died in his 80s just a couple of years ago. And he performed a piece that I saw that is called Music for a Too Small Glass. If you want to see a picture of that, you can also look at our Twitter feed and can see what he did there. And this piece, Music for a Too Small Glass, I'm going to perform here at Savvy Gallery in about 5 to 10 minutes time. So if you live somewhere close, there's a chance, come and run to the Savvy Gallery, Plantagenstraße 31. And come into the courtyard, because it's an outside performance, and it's a beautiful weather. And then you can see this piece. I was Walter Marchetti's assistant then and helped him prepare his performance, and such a beautiful occasion. And I thought, in his honor, seeing that he can't do it anymore, I'll try and have a rendition of it here. So after the Book of Eyes has finished, you will hear live from the courtyard Music for a Too Small Glass.
3: E.
1: I, I, I, I, I, I, I, I, I, I, I, I. I, I, I, I, I, I, I, I, I. I, I, I, I, I, I, I, I, I, I, I, I, I, I. E. E. E. E. E. E. E. E. E. E. E. E. E, E, E, E, E, E, E, E, E, E, E, E, E, E, E, E, E, E, E, E, E, E, E, E, E, E, E, E, E, E, E, E, E, E,
3: muchas gracias.

0: I think who is?
1: Thank you.

0: R, F, F, R, F, R, F. R, F, R, F, R, F, R, R, F. F, R, F, F, R, F, R, R, F. R, F, R, F, F, R, F, R. R, F, R, R, F, R, F, F, R. F, F, R, F, F, R, F, R, F, R. R, F, F, R, F, F, R, F, R. R, F, R, R, F, R.
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0: R.
1: The last 10 minutes or so, you've heard José Luis Castillejo's book for 18 letters. And very nicely and appropriately, we've got the letters R and F standing for radio frequency. You hear us on 90.4 in Kassel, 103 in Berlin. Next up is Danny Gall and Achim Lengerer. Later on, Nastio Mosquito. That's from me.
0: R.
1: Thanks. Goodbye.
0: R, F, R, F, R, F, F.

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Resonance. Extra. Extra. Resonance. Resonance. Extra. Extra. Resonance. Resonance. Extra. Extra. Resonance. Resonance. Extra. Extra. Resonance. Resonance. Extra. Extra. 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Extra. 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Extra.

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Are you into heavy metal? Are you into black metal? Are you into speed?

This is Ares Aram, ruled by the planet Mars, god of war. Very strong, determined sign. As a matter of fact, it's the strongest sign in the solar system. These people are extremely versatile. Do just about anything, anytime, any place, anywhere. The world is wrong and they are right. They have so much confidence that they fear themselves, but only themselves. Aries is a fire sign. Compatible mates, Leo, Sagittarius, and a Gemini. They love a challenge. Very artistically inclined. Make good singers, musicians, painters, creators, innovators, and lovers. Their big problem, the big problem of an Aries is their love life. Because they are so creative and so aggressive and always looking for a challenge, it's very hard for them to find their mate. But once they have their mate, they keep that date because they're right on time. On time with time. Time is the essence for Aries Aram. They've got to get there. They don't care how or when, but they've got to get there, and they will get there. They can be destructive too. Sometimes they destroy what they have built because of their aggressiveness. Need all the elements of life in order to function properly. Have trouble sleeping. Busy minds because of the energy and the fire of their souls.

Aries around. 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

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A poor lame servant girl went to the fortune teller to inquire how she might run, her leg mended. This has been the way of the devil since God created the world. Old folks of this town say they remember such a carnival of people visiting.

0: I know who you are. I know who you are. I know who you are. I know who you are.
1: Were the days.

0: We are controlling transmission.
1: I think I know about any of those people. I want you to listen to something. You too, Cato.
2: What, music?
1: That's at normal speed. Now listen to what happens when I turn the speed down to where the tape is barely moving.
3: When you get the money, you will bring it to me. You will not remember any of the instructions I have given you.
4: Data's now on a continuous loop. Data's now on a continuous loop. Data's now on a continuous loop. Data's now on a continuous loop. Data's now on a continuous loop. Data's now on a continuous loop. Data's now on a continuous loop. Data's now on a continuous loop. Data's now on a continuous loop. Data's now on a continuous loop. Data's now on a continuous loop. Data's now on a continuous loop. Data's now on a continuous loop. Data's now on a continuous loop. Data's now on a continuous loop. Data's now on a continuous loop. Data's now on a continuous loop. Data's now on a continuous loop. Data's now on a continuous loop. Data's now on a continuous loop. Data's now on a continuous loop. Data's now on a continuous loop. Data's now on a continuous loop. Data's now on a continuous loop. Data's now on a continuous loop. Data's now on a continuous loop. Data's now on a continuous loop. Data's now on a continuous loop.
5: Data's now on a continuous loop. Data's now on a continuous loop. Data's now on a continuous loop. Data's now on a continuous loop. Data's now on a continuous loop. Data's now on a continuous loop. Data's now on a continuous loop.
4: Data's now on a continuous loop. Data's now on a continuous loop. Data's now on a continuous loop. Data's now on a continuous loop. Data's now on a continuous loop. Data's now on a continuous loop. Data's now on a continuous loop.

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1: But they didn't last long enough.
2: Yeah.
3: I realize that there's a little tape noise in what we're working with here, these older tapes.
4: A sort of silent brainwashing.

0: didn't last long enough.
1: Yeah.
2: I have a subliminal suggestion. You mean where words are flashed so fast on the screen a person can't see them? Only you do see them, Kato. Not with the eye, but with the brain. A sort of silent brainwashing. A sort of silent brainwashing.

0: eye, but with the brain.
1: And motion sensors are attached. Data's now on a continuous loop.

We are controlling transmission. We are controlling transmission.

working with here, these older tapes. I realize that there's a little tape noise in what we're working with here, these older tapes. I realize that there's a little tape noise in what we're working with here, these older tapes. I realize that there's a little tape noise in what we're working with here, these older tapes. I realize that there's a little tape noise in what we're working with here, these older tapes. I realize that there's a little

0: But no country western music, please. Every man has his limits.
1: How'd you do the voices? Electronically? All I did was request stomach pumps.
2: We are controlling transmission.

electronic spot, or semi-electronic spot to be more exact.

Defense, aviation, space, oceanic, automotive, and manufacturing. 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To make reality of imagination.

0: 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You'll be there.
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2: You are listening to Beholder Halfway on Resonance Extra. Today we examine some pieces of sound art that all share a rejection of aesthetic autonomy, even if we might say that we can hear echoes of a nostalgia for that autonomy reverberate among them and their claim to be art at all. In any event, what unites the works played here is a rejection of any critical distance for art and a privileging of art's critical response. Moreover, each of them is centrally concerned with sound art's ability to intervene directly into sets of social relations from which it emerges. While this may at times incorporate conceptualism and abstraction, in the main the line between performance and political rebellion is blurred here. To blur this line is not merely to adopt some ostensibly radical position in one's art, to represent a critique of capitalism, for instance, or one ecological crisis or another. At best, this sort of posture tends towards an empty gesture, especially easily adopted from the relatively safe confines of the academy or museum. At worst, it reproduces strips of the colonial explorer braving some exotic landscape or another. Rather more interesting is where sound acts as merely one in a range of means of intervening into a particular context. Whether that means amplifying or documenting particular struggles or something else entirely remains in question here. In a sense, it has the very form that an interventionist sound might take where more familiar modes of aesthetic autonomy or representations of radicalism are no longer available.

0: They declared a state of emergency in the country.
1: No era una emergencia la que nosotros queríamos.
0: But there was no state of emergency.

10 housing development came out of the 1937 funding was to demolish slums and build replacement housing.

0: started on that.
1: So, and there's a group of.

Thank you.

Thank you.

0: What's the name of the thing? What's the name of the
1: thing? I think the camera looks like
2: Hey, Virginia
1: Tech. Oh, yeah. We have a camera right here.
3: Right here.
1: Hello, Barack Obama's president.
4: Glad y'all got that.
5: He's like, it wasn't even on.
1: Hello.
3: That's what.
6: It's over with. I'm so happy, I'm ready to go back into my community and keep doing the work that Barack Obama said that we all should be doing. So I'm imploring all our fellow Americans to go back, continue what all he wants to do in our community.
7: Rachel, what do you mean?
6: Rachel, he wants us to create a better system of responsibility, so he wants us to say that, okay, he can't do it all. We have to go back and we have to make sacrifices, and that's what it's about. So I'm gonna go back and make a sacrifice. I'm hoping this lady will go back and make a sacrifice. And we all going back to make sacrifice, because if we all put, if we agree, we're gonna be better.
8: Yeah.

0: Thank you, Nancy.
1: All right. Well, we are signing the National Day of Renewal and Reconciliation of 2009. And this is my first official act. I'm a lefty. Get used to it. I guess I have to have a cabinet, don't I?
2: I
1: forgot about that.
3: What is this one?
2: It's the cabinet. Very distinctive signature.
1: All right.
3: We expect a new
2: Was that
1: where
2: you keep your pen?
4: This is my cabinet.
1: Well, that's because my hands were cold on the first one. I'll set it.
2: You read like
1: that.
2: Well,
1: I'm not a lefty.
2: I was lefty too, until I was broken.
1: Are we all done?
5: Mr. President, right. Vice President.
1: Thank you so much, everybody. How about it?
2: Thank you, Mr. President.
4: Are we going?

0: We're going to move back to your left leg. That's right. Well, there's been this ongoing concern by Republicans and Democrats that the total benefit fuel reform foundation continues to accept more.
1: You have been listening to Beholder Halfway. 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

Hello, it's Phantom Circuit on Resonance Extra, and our intro this time was an Uncanny Valley intro by Petunia Liebling McPumpkin. That's from her current album, I Left My Heart in Uncanny Valley. And since that's a short track, we'll throw in another one from that album at the end of the show. And then from 1976, we just heard Uncanny Expectation by Dick Mills of the BBC Radiophonic Workshop. As usual in Phantom Circuit, you can expect an uncanny mix of the old and the new. The next track is sort of between the two, though. It's called They Will Be Haunted, and it's by The Unrecorded, who sent it to Phantom Circuit, noting that it's, quote, recent by our standards, unquote. So yes, it's from 2016, but I hadn't heard They Will Be Haunted. Let's hear it now.

They Will Be Haunted was by The Unrecorded. Congestion came from Kepia Widow, and that's on the first compilation sampler to be released by Rusted Tone Recordings. Then from the latest album by Gilman Mom came Coast of Daylight. If you'd like to find out more about those releases and a lot of the other music and funny noises in this edition, pop along to phantomcircuit.com and that will help you. Well, would you believe it? We're back to 2016 for the next couple of tracks, and then right after those we have something from 1966. So if Resonance Extra ever launches Resonance Gold, I think we're ready to go.

The first of those tracks was Everything Must End by Glitchfield Plains. The second was by Yevgthug One, I think, from Smolensk in Russia, and was called I Fuvgt My Casio. That's Fuvgt with a V, so I think we're okay there. And then by way of contrast, because we like contrasts, we had Judy Collins with the title track to her album In My Life. In My Life was a song written by the Beatles for their album Rubber Soul, which came out the year before. Talking of contrasts, though, this is Iron Against Imitation by Death Knell. Not Death Knell, Death Knell.

Supremes.

Water is corrosive and muddy.

be feeling better soon. 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Oh boy, give me a night in June. 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Oh boy, sweethearts are all in tune. I mean it, when it's raining out, oh, stay in your flat.

five tracks in a row. Iron Against Imitation was by Death Kneel from Toronto. Amnesia was an oldie by German duo Nostalgie Eternelle. Yes, they're German despite the name. Aussteiger was by fellow German Dominik Raslav, who records simply as DR. And then from way back in 1928, that's 90 years ago, Get Out and Get Under the Moon was the instruction of Helen Kane. And Helen Kane is largely regarded as the main influence for the cartoon Betty Boop, although the courts at the time didn't see it that way. Right at the end of that sequence, we had something new, A Quantic Dream by Portugal's Rita Braga. And in fact, that one's not even out yet. It's from a forthcoming album on Lunadelia Records of Toulouse, France, and it will be out on the 12th of September. Now on Phantom Circuit, it's just about time to say toot toot tootsie goodbye. This is the Pete Jolly Trio and Friends from 1963, and then we have a bang-up-to-date rendition of the same tune by Petunia Liebling McPumpkin. Thanks a lot for listening. Please join us again.

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1: Welcome to Fields OS, episode number 7. My name is William Fields. This radio show is all algorithmically generated music, all new and exclusive music each week. And each episode we do something different. And this week is an interesting one. On this episode, I'm experimenting with breeding compositions together. So I'll have two parents that you'll hear, and then the child. So first you'll hear, for about 20 seconds, you'll hear the first parent, and then immediately will be the second parent for another 20 seconds. And then after that, you'll hear the child of those two parents. So I take the two compositions and randomly select traits from either the mother or the father to form the child. So it's interesting to try to hold the first composition in your head while you're listening to the second one, and then hear combination of the two compositions in the child. And then there's a short pause, and then the process will start over again with two more parents and another child. So I hope you find this interesting. There's some pretty neat hybrid musical forms that emerge from this that wouldn't normally come out of any one of the algorithms. But when you combine them together, you get something new. So let's get started.

0: Okay, this has been Fields OS episode number 7. 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

everyone, and welcome to the Luca George Show on Resonance FM. It's Friday, the 15th of May, 2026, and this will be the third episode of the show. I'm very happy to be here presenting it to you live from the studio. If you're listening live, hello from the present. If you're listening from the future, hello again, but this time from your present and my past. This month, we've got an interview with the polymath, superlative-defying artist Bedwyr Williams. I've been very inspired by Bedwyr's work over the years, and I'm sure that you have too. If you haven't, well, you're about to be. Before this all starts, I want to say thank you to everyone who has been in touch and said nice things about the radio show so far. If you are spending your Friday evening listening to Resonance FM, then good for you. But what better thing to do? If you want to message me during the next hour, then you know how to. Just send me a message and I'll read it out within reason. Okay, the interview will start soon. After that, there's a few bits of music and stuff that I've spent ages messing around with. So I hope you enjoy them. And then I'll be back after that. All right, here comes the interview.

0: It is Thursday, the 7th of May at 4:33. I'm here in South London and I'm talking to the artist Bedwyr Williams, who is in North Wales. What I'm about to do is play a clip from a work of his titled Two Ray Moore from 2016. But before I do that, Bedwyr, would you like to introduce this piece of work?
1: So, I'm just going to correct your pronunciation. So it's a Terrain Mawr, which means big towers, but it's also the name of one of the peaks around Cadair Idris, which is the mountain where this 20-minute looping video is set. And it's a kind of like a map painting, like you'd have in a Hollywood film, where, you know, I've created a city that isn't really there. But unlike in Hollywood films where you only dwell on it for a few seconds to sell the illusion to the viewer, it's there for you to just kind of ruminate on, you know, like it's like a painting almost. I mean, it literally should feel like it's a painting that you're looking at, except that the clouds move and lights come on in the build and the buildings. And it's a city built, you know, like a mega city like you have in the Middle and Far East, like, and in China, like cities that spring up in a few years. And it's populated with buildings that exist in real life. So I just Googled controversial buildings. So things like the Guggenheim in New York, the Red Row Towers in Glasgow, CCTV Tower, Barbican Tower, even if they weren't that unusual, people had, you know, freaked out about them at some point in their life. And also Zaha Hadid's opera house that was supposed to be built in Cardiff, but middle-aged men, like politicians, stopped it. And I think she built it in China in the end. So I thought it'd be good to bring that back. So it's like, you know, as a Welsh person, me wondering what it would be like to have, you know, a big city in Mid Wales at the bottom end of Snowdonia National Park. And in the text that goes with it, it wonders, like, when can you start being nostalgic and kind of mawkish about a city, you know? Like, you know, when, like, Milton Keynes is quite new, isn't it? But when did people start going, well, I'll tell you what, Milton Keynes, like, you know, back in the day, like, when did they start doing that? And those, like, you know, cities that are built in kind of deserts and stuff out of nothing, when do people start reminiscing, you know, and like writing songs about places?
2: A songwriter once wrote a song about this city, a song to be sung at a piano, a heartfelt emotional song with a chorus that was almost shouted out. He sang about the feelings he experienced looking over the city at dusk and how the place could lift him up, as if it was his big brother or a friend that had been with him since he was a young boy. He described flying kites with his friends on the mountain, about running down the slopes towards the lights of the town as it got dark, about kissing a girl on the shore of the lake as thunderclouds rolled in. It was popular with the people who lived in the city, and often, if the song came on in a bar, people would join in. People who took music seriously and discussed it in a serious way were critical and unkind about the song, saying that the city was far too young for someone to start writing such songs about it, and that most of the sentiments about the city were borrowed from songs and poems about other, much older cities. "This is a unique city," someone said. "It really is. But it's not ready to be written about yet. I have fillings in my teeth that are older than this city," a prominent music writer wrote. "Mawkish, shallow end trivia," another said. "I will build a city here, where we stand," a man standing at the edge of the lake had proclaimed, some decades earlier, nodding silently to himself. The engineers and architects in high visibility jackets standing around him winced at the time, because they felt uncomfortable to hear him say such a thing. These weren't modest men themselves, and they didn't doubt at all that he was a man that got things done. But how pompous to talk like that, they all thought, like a Roman general, or someone convinced that they would be seen as a pioneer in the future. The shyest of the architects, a man too shy even to sing in his own car, considered as he drove home that evening, what if all those remembered as great people through history had actually been as embarrassing as this grandiloquent individual? The songwriter might have been better off writing a ballad about this self-confident land developer, because some 18 months after saying, "I shall build a city here," he was killed by a sudden jet of wet concrete, bursting out of badly constructed plywood shuttering at the base of what was going to be a spa and wellness centre.
0: This is a bit of a basic question, but architecture has obviously played a big role in a lot of your work. I read that you did your work experience at an architecture practice when you were a teenager. And I think, I don't know, I was thinking, that I found that really funny because I did mine as a mechanic. Yeah. And it kind of, it made me never want to have a job ever. It was like, it's really, really, it's formative, but in probably not the right way. And you've kind of said in the past, I'll let you speak for yourself, but what I've read or seen, that you kind of like, it kind of disenfranchised you from what architecture, what it could be, or what it means. Yeah. And I wondered, but why does it keep coming back into your work?
1: I think because I was like, you know, quite a bright kid, but not like a little child prodigy, but like bright enough to not have to work and stuff very hard. Then that changed later on, and I kind of became quite thick, I think, when I was about 17. But there was a while where I was like good at physics and maths, and I was like an artist. I thought of myself as an artist even as a kid. And so, you know, from a farming background in a school that wasn't minded to be sending people to art school, there was like a kind of cajoling of, what could you do? Like, you like art, you're good with numbers, and you like physics. And architecture, it was like suggested, and I went to like a careers evening, and some guy who was not really an architect but worked in the industry, my mum was with me, and he said in Welsh, is there enough in his head like that? And my mum said, well, I think so. And I just thought, like, imagine saying that now. Like, I'd be horrified if somebody said that to my kid. Anyway, so that I still, on BBC Two around that time, there was a lot of, you know, like Muriel Gray type late show programmes about, this is a fire station in South London. And it would be like a fire station that was like kind of a pomo or like one pillar and then like a wah thing and then firemen just eating their lunch. And it just said, brilliant. Isn't that brilliant? Like, and so somebody lined up some work experience for me in actually quite a beautiful building, like in a kind of posh bit of town. And I realized almost immediately that these people more or less just designed extensions and stuff like that, you know. Like they weren't designing funny shaped fire stations or cantilevered, you know, primary schools on top of existing old Victorian building. Like, it was basic. And they gave me like a drawing board to sit at, and I designed my dream house. And this guy, like, eating a sandwich, said, you know, you can't have toilets on internal walls. They all need to be lined up with the soil pipe or something. And then, like, that was the first thing he said, not the fact that I'd, like, you know, come up with a nice shape or something like that. So that put me off, and that was like at 16, do you know what I mean? Like, quite young. And the thing that I remember was that the blueprint machine stank, like the ink of that stank. And the smell, I don't know if you had this smell, but you know sometimes when you stifle a sneeze and it kind of backfires in the breach, do you know what I mean? Like, in, and you get this really, like, it's almost like a photocopier ink kind of smell inside. Do you know what I'm talking about?
0: I do kind of know what you're talking about.
1: It's like, it's not a snot smell. It's almost like you opened a valve in your head that stinks, and it's not bodily. It's definitely like office supplies smell. Anyway, this thing stinks of that, you know. Sometimes when my brother sneezes, I smell that on him.
0: And what would you say? Do you have any relationship to architecture now? And I don't know why I'm stuck on architecture, but so, for example, would you be happier spending the day looking at buildings or art?
1: I'm interested in both, but I think, like, what I do like, and I made a film called for my show at Southwark Park Gallery a few years ago, where I imagined like a kind of siege situation in one of those galleries that were built in the early 2000s.
2: The gallery staff had been locked in the gallery's offices for almost 4 days when the first of the militia managed to find a way in. The museum quarter of the city, of which the gallery was a part, hadn't been the focus for any of the groups that had been occupying shops and public spaces with impunity for almost a week. But when they saw the giant anchor outside the keel-shaped Maritime Museum crashed in through its keel-shaped glass annex, they knew that the gallery would be next.
1: Even though they might talk about architects being playful and stuff, it's deadly serious, isn't it? Because they can be sued years and years afterwards. Like, they can't around, can they? Do you know what I mean? And also, I've been on projects where I've been like a consultant artist, or I've worked on a public art thing where I'm in the room with some high-flying architects. And, you know, initially everyone's friendly, but they think that you're a moron. Do you know what I mean? Like, they're people that would never have become artists. They think it's folly. Do you know what I mean? Not all of them, but mostly. And that, you know, like, you know, as artists, like, we overestimate our importance, for sure. You know, like, when we make statements, like, you know, we're saying this, like, most other people don't even know we're there anyway. It's like a mouse shouting from under the table, isn't it, or something? And it's clear when you're in those situations, like when architects put you in your place and stuff. So, but what we do have is, like, galleries to work in, don't we? Like, they don't have that. They have to put toilets in their work, don't they? And cafeteria and stuff. We don't have to put any practical, apart from like an educational leaflet and think of a workshop for the education team to do. We can be totally unreasonable and unhelpful in that gallery and not think about, I mean, I know you have to think more now about accessibility and stuff like that, but on the whole, you know, if I wanted to do a big video installation of me screaming and you screaming with me and then some other people scream, like, if we could sell it to the curator and the gallery, we could do that. And like, an architect doesn't have the equivalent of that, really.
0: So Touré Mo,
1: yeah
0: is it's set in the not too distant future, but as 10 years have passed since you essentially built it, I was wondering if you could share what kind of state you imagine it might be in now. Have you thought of it in that way?
1: Yeah. I That's another thing that I love is, as somebody who's worked in galleries over the years in different capacities, is you, and also because I'm 50, in my 50s now, I've seen dreams run aground. Do you know what I mean? Like, things like little details in buildings or galleries. Yeah, so this is going to be, it's not a project space, but it's like, you know, like a kind of, not even a breakout space. And then it ends up just being somewhere where they put like an evacuation chair or like a fire, like, or something changes. Like, I love that. Like, I worked on one project with like quite, you know, like important international architects. And like 15 years on, odd, it's like just like vinyl all over the beautiful glass windows they put in the art center. You know, like it could be like a gym or something like that. Do you know what I mean? I love that thing of like when culture and like well-meaning interventions in the public realm hit the skids. Do you know what I mean? Like, and one thing where that crosses over into the art world a little bit that I'm interested in is that, and I tried to get it across, I think, in that other film I was talking about, but it didn't really work and I pulled back from it, is that, you know, in the run, and you'll know this, Luca, like as somebody in the game, there's all this attention given to the show when it's being installed right up until that moment when they start putting the glasses out and the booze, and the curator comes down and is like talking to the artist and all of that, really like the quiet talking and calling the head technician. All that stuff is so like, almost like the Medici family, be a Peter Greenaway thing. It's so, and then there's the opening and there's booze and then blah, blah, it's finished. Then the next morning, like none of those people are anywhere near it. And then the public are there and like some kids from a school group. And that, it's almost like one of those David Lynch films where like the whole action just stops and you're in a different world or something like that. And that behind the curtain stuff is fascinating. And the same with architects as well. Like they're these wizards that don't involve themselves with it after they've built it, you know, like built it. Like that's funny, I think. And as an artist, you know, I've got an ego, you know, but I'm always thinking about like, oh God, how did I come across doing this thing, you know? And I think like, you know, like with my Instagram drawings, like it's got stale now. I can say, you know, I've pissed my friends off, like they don't like it anymore.
0: Do you know that's the case, or do you, because I was having a conversation with a friend and I sometimes think with the stuff that I do, it's, you know, maybe it's not quite as close to the edge. Sometimes it has been to yours, but I often have an inner monologue where I imagine people reacting to it in the worst possible way.
1: Yeah.
0: I very rarely experience any pushback.
1: No, I mean, I get a lot of aged men saying, how about you do a drawing like middle-aged man with a gap in his teeth? That, like, I get them like weekly. Like, they all think that they've thought of that. You know, what about bitter middle-aged man with chip on his shoulder? But then I guess like a London artist would say, it's not that people are annoyed by it. I don't think people don't even care. You know, like that would they would say. I don't think people, I mean, I don't even go on Instagram anymore, you know. But like they do go on it because they put their stories up. That's the place, isn't it? Stories, like picture of somebody with no socks in Istanbul or whatever. Like that's where they are. But, you know, Instagram has become like a kind of unstable platform. But when you have that post of you with the horse's legs behind you, the cardboard ones. Like, I love, like artists using it like that. So for other artists that don't dig it anymore to be funny about it, I just think, yourselves. Do you know what I mean? Because the artists that engaged with it in that way, that used Instagram that way, did it for free, you know? Like, it's not pictures of my kids. It's not me showing off what I'm eating with a curator. It's like, it's free. Like, if you don't like it, don't follow. But, like, trying to make me feel bad, like, you know, I don't go on Instagram anymore.
0: It's a good segue, because I was going to talk about Instagram, because we have met in real life, but we did meet, so to speak, on Instagram.
1: Yeah.
0: And over the past quite a few years now, we've been sending each other reels.
1: Yeah.
0: Knowing that I was going to speak to you, I just went through the ones that we sent each other, and there's obviously some gold in there. So what I'm going to do for the radio listeners is amalgamate that, and that's going to play now.
3: My job as a content creator has never been easier. Today, I'm heading into the city to take some photos for an upcoming project. If you know me, you know I'll be chasing down industrial architecture and repeating patterns to complement my subject. The downside to the city is that it's always busy. I used to spend hours waiting for the right moment. Now I've got my secret weapon.
4: Is someone making your life unbearable? Let's get rid of that negativity. Take a piece of paper and a black pen, and you write their name. And then what you do three X's through their name like that.

0: and it's better to forget about them completely and devote yourself to the making of the art that you believe in. And here is why. It's because if you make art founded in the well of your memories and experience and your feelings, one thing you can count on is that other human viewers will understand that, because you have only one thing in common, and that is that you are both human. So whatever you're presenting in your paintings or whatever you make, if it's founded there, people will understand it.
1: This morning we're getting out for the best run of the week, Sunday long run, the slow long run, SLR, whatever you want to call it. There's 22k easy on the cards, loads of snacks. It doesn't get much better than this. It's trainers on, tune out, and protected from the rain in this little Uniqlo fit. After every season came for me, it was back to the clubhouse for coffee and pastries. Even had a few people ask where my jacket was from. Not a bad Sunday by all accounts.
2: I hate everything made after 1980. Old things were built to last. They had character. They had charm. They had the quiet confidence of knowing they'd outlive your entire family. Modern things, they die if you look at them wrong. A toaster from 1960 could survive a house fire, an earthquake, and possibly a nuclear attack. Your new toaster has Bluetooth and dies if the Wi-Fi is weak. Old things smell like dust and stories. They carry secrets. You don't own old things. You inherit them like guilt.
3: Warhol or Dali?
4: Dali. And by the way, it's pronounced like that with the I, D-A-L-I, Dali.
3: Dali or Picasso?
4: Picasso. Ooh, I might regret that.
3: Picasso or Matisse?
4: Matisse.
3: Matisse or Frida Kahlo?
4: Frida Kahlo. If you know, you know.
3: Frida Kahlo or Georgia O'Keeffe?
4: Ooh, I could answer this differently if you asked me in literally 5 minutes. I'm going Georgia O'Keeffe. By the way, did you know they were good friends, like super good friends, their whole life?
3: Georgia O'Keeffe or Jackson Pollock?
4: Oh, O'Keeffe. I'm not a big Pollock guy.
3: Georgia O'Keeffe or Rothko?
4: Oh, God. I gotta go Rothko. Rothko has a special place in my heart. It always has, always will. Rothko FTW.
5: I have a question about, specifically about Instagram Reels to you, which is, when you scroll through Instagram,
6: yeah,
5: specifically through these reels, what are you looking for?
6: I mean, I'm quite often, like, I'm looking for things that really irritate me, if I'm honest. Like, I it's like smelling or something. Like, I have to, I followed some obnoxious people and also some pathetic characters, some things that are like inspiring and cute, or like people that are dealing with adversity. It's not all negative, but like it is part of the life that we're living in. Like, I think that loss of interest in it that has happened in the art world is a shame, I think, because like I keep reading about artists saying, oh, like the pressure to have like an online presence. Like, don't do it then. There's no pressure. Who's pressurizing you? But yeah, so I like investing, I guess, in characters that, not the ones that have like loads of followers, but people that are just, that may be doing something similar to what I'm doing. Like, they're using it as a way of like communicating, you know, like they're sharing. I think it's so easy to just say that it's like narcissistic to share stuff on the internet. Like, that's a dumb way of thinking about it, isn't it? Like, why? It's like awful and incredible in equal measures. Like, just like I've got a 16-year-old and an almost 18-year-old, and like,

0: how plugged in they are to, like, you know, old meme culture and where things come from. And, like, whereas it was fairly tedious when they were younger, now that they're coming of age and they're linking these things up with actual films and albums and books, it's amazing. Do you know what I mean? Like, how their little brains are, like, connecting to this mainframe now. You know, like, so, like, my son, I kept saying, oh, you should watch Curb Your Enthusiasm, you'd like that. And he said, I don't. Like, he would like seeing clips of it on TikTok. But finally, I had a breakthrough last year and he started watching them. And now he's, like, hooked, you know, like, he's totally, like, just working his way through. And so he's come to that via seeing clips of Larry David mangled by people on TikTok. And, you know, that, I'm not saying that that's good in and of itself. Like, it's interesting, like, why pretending that things are not happening in the gas around you is madness. As an artist, I think that's madness. I thought we were supposed to be looking at things. Do you know what I mean? Like, that's what my tutors always told me, like, on foundation, like, look, you know. And I think it's interesting. And I'm interested in other artists that, you know, like Avocado, Ibuprofen, people like that that are using it, you know, like, I think it's like, why would you be snooty about something that you can use instantly and, like, 1,000 people can see it in, like, 5 minutes or something? Like, and whilst Instagram have messed with it and stuff, I think, like, it's not yet, like, Twitter, is it, or something like that, or X, you know? It's not a cesspit, really. It's just a pool that needs a new pump, do you know what I mean? And I still, like, sometimes there's things that, like, I've been sharing a lot of videos of people that have remote control boats and aeroplanes and trains. Love that stuff. I just think it's like, you know, that is a manosphere that I like, you know. I would like to re-enter that manosphere because, I mean, I'm not saying there's probably some bad eggs there, of course, but they're not. There's just something so noble about people making miniature towns with trains in them or something. It's like, as an artist, like, I can only be, like, wowed by that. Like, it's pointless, isn't it? That's the thing. Like, it's pointless.
1: If I was left to my own, personally, if I was left to my own devices, if I wasn't involved in trying to have shows or making, you know, just making stuff that wasn't art,
0: yeah,
1: it would be small vehicles and yeah, I guess dioramas and stuff.
0: I bought a greenhouse. Or I didn't buy it. I got a free greenhouse, and I'm gardening now like a maniac. Not with any real ability or knowledge, but that is related to my model diorama obsession, I think. Like, I don't think it's playing God. It's not that. Because part of it is, like, creating, like, little mini idylls for you to be part of, you know. And I think it's, like, I was a member of Moderate. I made a work called Tyranny of the Meek years ago about, so I used to go to a model railway club that shared the premises with a snooker hall in a working man. Yeah, it was in a working man's club. And we would walk through these dark snooker pool halls, snooker halls, to get to the model railway section. And they were so, probably like how architects talk to me, do you know what I mean? Like, they were so impatient. Like, if they were taking a shot, they'd be like, come on, like, you'd be carrying, like, a train or something or a locomotive. And like, they would, like, say things under their breath, you know, about, like, fuck off, like. And these were, you know, they were older men with, like, trains and some kids and stuff. So Tyranny of the Meek was a revenge on a tiny scale, where the snooker hall had been destroyed and all the tables had been upended, and then the trains were like they built a layout with the snooker tables. You see, I showed it in Store Gallery on Hoxton Street. It was a gallery run by Neeru Ratnam and Louise Hayward. It's a great gallery, great little gallery that. And that's going back a bit. And I used, you know, that ASMR feeling that you get, the hairs on the back of your neck. Do you get that?
1: Yeah.
0: So sometimes when we'd have a coffee in the Model Railway place, I would just listen to them talking about coaches and stuff. And there was a guy who had actually worked for British Rail that was making this, like, the point work outside Birmingham New Street. And it's just like this amazing lattice of, you know, like exquisite. Like he's... Mm. So he had the real knowledge and then he was like applying it and like soldering and brazing and cutting the rails, making his own sleepers. And he, for the 2 years that I was going there, he only worked on that, you know.

0: All right, so I've got one last question. This is what I've been asking people to play out the interview. Okay, Bedwit, right now, can you just name the first piece of music that comes to your head?
1: Oh, Prince Charming by Adamant.
0: Okay. Brilliant. Thank you. And this is where we'll say goodbye. Thank you so much for doing this.
1: Very
0: really
1: well.
0: Appreciate Enjoy. You taking the time.
1: A good length, wasn't it?
0: Pretty good.
1: Yeah.
0: Right, cool.
1: Brilliant.
0: Bye. I'm not actually saying bye. I'm just going to stop the recording.
1: Oh, yeah.

0: Architects make a man, architects make a when, never change your point of view.
1: Who are you?
2: I am the architect. I created the Matrix. I've been waiting for you. You have many questions, and though the process has altered your consciousness, you remain irrevocably human. Ergo, some of my answers you will understand, and some of them you will not. Concurrently, while your first question may be the most pertinent, you may or may not realize it is also the most irrelevant.
1: Why am I here?
2: Your life is the sum of a remainder of an unbalanced equation inherent to the programming of the Matrix. You are the eventuality of an anomaly which, despite my sincerest efforts, I have been unable to eliminate from what is otherwise a harmony of mathematical precision. While it remains a burden assiduously avoided, it is not unexpected and thus not beyond a measure of control, which has led you inexorably here.
1: You haven't answered my question.
2: Quite right. Interesting. That was quicker than the others.

0: And while you're covering it with black pepper, you are going to say, every time you mention my name, your tongue will sting.
1: Ooh.
0: Don't mention my name, stay out of my life. This is my will.

0: Why am I here?
1: Welcome to the beautiful Hackney Wick. This is the epicenter of coal. I did live here for quite a long time. Many people used to live here that are creative designers. In fact, at one point it used to be that it had the highest concentration of creative people in the entire world. Now,

Hey, thanks for listening, everyone. Thank you to Bedwear. Thanks to all the artists, content creators, advertisers, influencers, and people who uploaded their content onto those Instagram reels. Thank you to Ollie in the studio. I think we're going to go for a pint after this, aren't we? Yes? Good. Thanks to Resonance. I'll be back in a month. Doot, doot. Peace and love. Goodbye.

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1: Hello, and welcome to the March edition of the First Terrace Records radio show. And we've got a really special guest with us this month. Shortly, I'll be joined by the Japanese, Berlin-based composer Midori Hirano. Midori's an artist I've been a fan of for a very long time. Reaching back to her Sonic Pieces debut, Minor Planet, and since then just been listening to all of her work, from her solo piano pieces to her experimental electronics under Mimikoff. I had the great pleasure of meeting and performing with her last year and hanging out with her in London quite recently, and during that time recently in London, we thought, oh, it'd be a good opportunity to perhaps sit down and chat about her work and get her on the show. So that's what we've got coming up. But currently we're listening to her newest release, which is on Dias, and it is called Sleeping Under the Rain Trees, and the album's called Mirrors in Mirrors. Another beautiful record. I'm not sure she's capable of doing a not beautiful piece, but anyway, this is Mirrors in Mirrors, and the track is Sleeping Under the Rain Trees. After that, we'll be sitting down and having a chat with Midori. So thanks for tuning in. First Terrace Records on Resonance Extra.

0: Roll in. Perfect.
1: Ah, okay, good.
0: Cool. Yeah, I was just going to have just a bit of a chat about some of your work and some of the other bits you've got coming up. And we were just talking about it before recording about you having some shows. I was going to ask about your live stuff a little bit later on. Firstly, I guess I just wanted to start talking about your, I guess, how I came into contact with your work and how I became a fan of what you're doing. And I think my first contact with your work was through Minor Planet.
1: Okay, on Sonic Pieces.
0: 2016.
1: Yes, right.
0: And there's a lot of very, very nice labels, a lot of very nice labels putting out quite beautiful contemporary classical ambient work. But for me, Sonic Pieces is certainly one of the more unique. It's quite clear how much care and time goes into each of their records. Curation is wonderful. And you just, am I right in saying you just performed at their 10th anniversary show in Berlin?
1: Yes, it's just 3 days ago.
0: How was that?
1: Yeah, it was beautiful, and I played together with Christoph Berg, who is also
0: Oh,
1: on the
0: wow.
1: label,
0: I love
1: and
0: that record.
1: yeah, it's great. And then so I played piano, and he played violin, and also other effect gears and tape loops. He made some loops from what I played on pianos at the same time, and then it worked out very beautiful, and we are quite happy with that.
0: Oh, wicked. That's wonderful. And that Christoph Berg record, I was far too slow. I think I saw it get advertised, and then about a week later I went to buy it and it had already sold out. So I was like, which is a good thing. A lot of their stuff sells very quickly, but that's a good thing.
1: Yeah, and then actually, I'm going to release my next record again on Sonic Pieces in this autumn.
0: Oh, wow.
1: And then the one track is also collaboration with Christoph as well.
0: Oh, yeah, wicked. Oh, I'm excited to hear that. That's brilliant news. I was going to say, like, being part of the 10th anniversary of a label, 10 years is quite an achievement, I think, for any label.
1: And actually, the label boss, Monique Recknagel, also played a little bit with F.S. Bloom, and she usually doesn't play any music, but she played some like cutting papers, or I mean, the materials she usually uses to make covers of the records she is releasing. Yeah, it was very experimental, and it was still very beautiful moment, and
0: Oh,
1: I really
0: that's
1: enjoyed it.
0: cool.
1: Yeah.
0: Oh, that's special. That sounds really special. And I guess it must, I was going to ask you how it felt to be, it must feel quite nice to be part of a family of artists under this unique label, putting out some lovely music. I think it's very easy to, there's so many labels now, and that's a good thing. And I don't know if you've experienced it. I know in the past I've had it where you maybe you've done a release with a label and perhaps it doesn't, it's cool, but it doesn't necessarily feel like you're collaborating or part of the world any more than just putting the record out. And then you have other experiences where you feel that you're part of the fabric of what they do. And with the Sonic Pieces stuff, it feels perhaps that it's so carefully curated and put together that there is a real sense of togetherness across the artists.
1: Yeah, that's right. And I'm very happy in with that they try to make everything looks perfect. And of course, they take a long time to prepare everything, but I really appreciate that they try to do everything right, and then looks beautiful, perfect. And then aesthetic, I really do respect that, what they are doing.
0: Absolutely. I think
1: And it works very beautiful with the content and of the record. So
0: yeah, I think it just makes sense. It's something that clearly feels very well thought about, and
1: mm-hmm.
0: yeah, just a really lovely. A lovely, every time I think I get a Sonic Pieces record, it's always a nice moment to get those records and be just looking through the care of putting it together and whatnot.
1: Mm-hmm.
0: So, yeah, you just mentioned yourself, you've got a new record that you're working on for Sonic Pieces, but you've got another record coming out. Quite
1: next
0: soon.
1: Month.
0: Yeah. Mirrors in Mirrors?
1: Yes. It comes on the 5th of March.
0: And that's on Dias Art, Australian label, is that what?
1: Yes, it's pretty new label from Melbourne in Australia.
0: Yeah.
1: Yeah, and a year ago, Justin, who is running this label, contacted me to ask if I'm interested in putting out some EP or some mini albums or something. And then, could be interesting. And then I had some tracks already finished. So, So I made it this album last year. I'm very happy. Yes.
0: Yeah, I've only heard a little bit of it. I don't think there's all that much up yet until a couple of weeks away. But the bits I've heard sound lovely. I like the artwork as well, actually. So that was cool.
1: Thank you. Yeah.
0: Did you do that, or was that the label?
1: No. There's a Belgian artist called Rutten Zwiede.
0: Mm-hmm.
1: We're based in Ghent in Belgium, and then so the label contacted them and if they can do the cover artwork, and they actually knew about my works on Sonic Pieces before, so they are happy to do the works, do the cover for my EP. So
0: perfect.
1: Yeah.
0: That's pretty cool.
1: Happy. Yeah. And I liked it how they did the text idea of the mirrors, and and it's combined with idea and also the idea of the mirrors. So
0: yeah, I like it a lot. I'm looking forward to hearing the full record when it comes out on March the 5th.
1: Yeah.
0: But I've been listening to the Close to Life track, which is the one that you've got up so far, which is, it's beautiful.
1: Thank you very much.
0: So, yeah, I'm excited. And another thing that I've been listening more to of your stuff is your other project, Mimikoff.
1: Yes.
0: Which is wicked. I don't know. I wasn't really that aware of it until a little while ago. Before I met you in Berlin, I was just listening through your stuff again, and then I'd noticed that you had these other projects, these other things, and I was listening to the Mimikoff work as well. I was like, oh wow, this is cool.
1: I
0: never really spoke to you about the work. And I was just curious to just find a little bit more about the Mimikoff project. It's a little bit more rhythmic, a little bit more, it feels a bit more kind of experimental electronic.
1: It's more experimental, yes, it's true. I started this project in 2010 or 11. And then at the time, it was a few years later, I moved to Berlin, and then I didn't have so much gears at the time, and then I was trying to make music in kind of minimalistic situation. Mm-hmm. So And also, I was interested in this the kind of electronic music at the time. So I was trying to make some kind of new adventure of the music for myself. And
0: right.
1: That's how I came to this project.
0: So this project, did you say you started this project when you moved to Berlin from Japan?
1: Yes, I moved in Berlin 2008.
0: Yeah.
1: And at that time, I already released two albums under my own name. And
0: yes.
1: This is more acoustic. But after I moved in Berlin, I got more interested in electronic music. And
0: okay.
1: Yeah. So a few years later, I started this project, Mimikov.
0: And did you feel that the work under Mimikov had to come under a separate alias rather than the Midori work? Was it the reason you wanted to create two separate artistic projects as opposed to having it under one umbrella? Was that
1: mm-hmm.
0: something that you felt made it easier to explore without any pressure from the work you do in the other, or was it just that it felt so different as a process?
1: It was more about just different process, I think. And when I'm working on the Mimikov, I can just focus on what I can do with electronics.
0: Sure.
1: And don't think about playing piano or other acoustic instruments.
0: Sure.
1: And it makes me having fun actually, and also forces me to learn new skills on the gears and something and software, and I just want to do some different kind of things, not only the one project.
0: Do you feel that you mentioned that Mimikov is having fun? Do you think? Do
1: mm-hmm.
0: you feel when you're working on a Mimikov piece or Mimikov records compared to your Midori Hirano work? Do you find that there's any less pressure with one or the other, or is it just a different?
1: Maybe it feels me a kind of switching feelings, when I keep working on the Mimikov, then after that I got to want to work on the Midori Hirano things again. So it's
0: right.
1: almost like switching some scenes.
0: Yeah.
1: Yeah.
0: One of them kind of can help make you hungry to do the other one.
1: Yeah, that's right.
0: That's I've always found having a few different projects can help for me to remove the pressure, because if I feel that maybe I'm not in a particularly inspired writing part for one project, then if I have something else I can just do a little bit of focus on, it can help remove that pressure of not feeling that one thing's working and you can experiment elsewhere that can lead into another project. I always find it quite it helps with a more balanced mindset to creating. For me personally, having a couple projects, I have other friends who find it they can only do one thing at a time, and that makes total sense as well. But yeah, I was interested with yours having multiple outlets.
1: Like you said, I get inspired by the other project which I'm doing. So it's good for me to make a balance in my mind.
0: Yeah. And looking at the shows that you play and you've been playing, and obviously you perform as Midori, but you perform quite a lot as Mimikov as well. Do you view the Mimikov project more of an accessible live thing?
1: Yeah, Like last year, I played more Mimikov. Yeah, it's true. Because, yeah, I think it's more accessible. And actually, when I play Midori Hirano, and mostly I need a piano to play, but it's not very easy to get venues who have pianos.
0: So it's
1: also the reason is I don't get so many shows of Midori Hirano. But actually, this year I got more shows as Midori Hirano, especially. So it's So I'm happy with this. Yeah.
0: That's cool.
1: Yeah, but last year I played more Mimikov shows. It's because I can bring everything with me to which I need to play.
0: Yeah. That's it's always a thing I didn't really take into consideration with. So, and it sounds, I guess it sounds obvious when you say it, but myself not needing something like a piano to perform. I was chatting to another artist, Emily Leviance Farrick, and she plays piano. And I was talking to her about, we were just talking about performing live. And she was saying, you know, for her, exactly as you say, it's a bit restricted. She can only really play when there's pianos, which means that the amount that she can play is a little bit, like I say, restricted. So I guess another thing in having a Mimikov project, it allows you to still be able to perform and experiment live in the times when it's not possible with due to kind of technical restrictions. But tricky.
1: Yeah, but I mean, I can play without piano, of course, like I played at the Spectrum when you play there. But of course it'd be better for me to have pianos when I play more those tracks and I have on them my records. So it makes a big difference.
0: Yeah, I can imagine. When we were in Berlin doing that show together, before you did the set you did, when I was trying to find a place with a piano, I can vouch for the fact that it wasn't very easy.
1: not very easy.
0: But it's cool because I guess you have a diverse. You've managed to diversify the way you can play with having the electronic stuff as well as the piano. That's quite, that flexibility must be quite quite limited. Thing as well. I was going to ask you previously, but I guess you've already touched on it a little, that moving from Japan, was it Kyoto that you grew up?
1: I grew up in Kyoto.
0: So
1: my parents are living there.
0: And moving to Europe, Berlin, had your approach to recording and releasing music changed much from the move? And you touched on becoming...
1: It made big effects on my production afterwards.
2: Can ich duschen?
1: Yeah.
2: Ist das nicht so laut?
1: Nein.
2: Okay.
1: Sorry, Marcus was there.
0: Okay.
1: I think the bigger thing is that I'm going to focus on my more experimental elements and focus on how it should be sounded like, or is before I moved to Berlin, I focused more on harmonies or melodies or violins or structure of the music. But after moving to Berlin, I experienced a lot of experimental music and also electronic music. So. I think I got getting interested more the it's really the sound element.
0: Okay. Was your move, was it a surprise to you that your, the way in which the move influenced your music, or were you almost looking for it a little bit when you moved from Japan to Europe?
1: Actually, I didn't think so much about it when I moved to Berlin.
0: Fair enough. Yes. Yeah. I guess it's natural, isn't it, that being in a new environment, it all pours into what you make.
1: But I was already interested in the music scene in Berlin in general already before moving to here. So, yeah. So, and then everything was almost like what I expected, and was even more. So I'm so happy with my move.
0: That's great. I found for me, I was interested. I went to Japan last year, I think. And playing some shows and going to some music events there, just some smaller electronic, smaller experimental shows, I found that, and it could well just be the shows I went to, that it was really interesting, you know, compared to some of the smaller experimental and electronic shows I might go to in the UK or Europe or Berlin. You know, more people playing, you know, piano or something a little more... just the type of experimentation was a bit different, and I found that really interesting. It wasn't like a massive difference. It was just... wasn't as hard in terms of sometimes I go to shows in Europe or UK and it's quite sort of, it could be quite heavy, quite hard. But yeah, I think naturally you travel to these other places, perhaps different starting points for where people get interested in their musical journeys, and naturally you get exposed to more, which feeds into your work. But yeah, that's it's interesting. And I was going to ask a little about your process for the Midori work, how you work with recording and how you plan around releases, or do you plan for releases, or do you just record and then see if you have a collection of songs? How does that process work for you?
1: I try to keep recording something new, and it doesn't matter. It's for the planned release or something. And but sometimes I need some goals to finish all the tracks. But normally I just play piano at first and record everything, and then afterwards I editing on the computers and making some effects on the recordings, or create some more electronic elements on layers and see how it sounds like at the end.
0: I see. So you just kind of have a process of just recording and at the end you might have a collection of songs that might work as a record or not.
1: Yeah, that's true.
0: That's interesting. I was chatting to a friend of mine in New York recently. He's a really good artist called Daniel Clagg. He makes ambient drone music, and we were discussing the differences in how we all can make our music based on our living situation. So for him, he has to commute like an hour and a half each day on the train. So he downloads all of his work onto an iPad, and he'll produce all of his albums essentially on his iPad, or, you know, portable work in his house, hasn't got like a studio setup, so to speak. It's a very minimal setup because he's traveling so much. And I went to visit when I was in Japan. I visited another friend, and their house was 99% studio, and they just slept in between all of their equipment, and that was because I guess that's how they wanted to have their world built around their music, and just the differences in approaches to, because of people's living situations, how that can affect your recording processes. And yeah, I was interested. Do you have a piano at your place, or do you have a studio you go to?
1: Yeah, I have it in a studio.
0: Okay, cool.
1: So yeah, and some

0: doing the field recordings. So that's why I use some field recordings on my tracks, and I like the sound of rains or winds or insects, for example. And then I find it is sometimes very beautiful. And
1: yeah.
0: Try to use it also as a sound element in it.
1: That's cool. And with the sound, with the field recordings, do you have a particular process, or do you just go out with the sound recording equipment and just record anything you come across? Or do you think, today I want to record insects or wind, or do you just record as you go along?
0: I often have my small field recorders when I go out, and sometimes when I find something interesting by chance, then I try to record those sounds. Especially when I go out to the natures, but also sometimes in the city. And noises can be beautiful.
1: Yeah. I think you allow for some happy accidents when you just record whatever's happening rather than planning. I think sometimes in the recording process, you know, I was chatting as well with this Daniel guy for me, trying to make sure I'm having fun when I'm recording. I know that sounds like maybe it sounds like an obvious thing, but I'm not. I think sometimes if something starts to become so precise and so specific that it can almost start to feel a little academic for me, and ways to keep it fun. And I suppose with field recordings, whether you use them or not, the process of just being out and recording sound can really just be part of the process of having the recording experience quite fulfilling and stimulating. You're allowing for things to happen rather than things just being super planned, and that element of it I've always found quite romantic and quite charming, and also quite it adds an element of it adds an element of kind of humanity to recordings, to the recordings, you know, be it environmental, be it in nature or otherwise, city sounds, there's an element of, okay, this is not just born in a computer, and, you know, not that there's anything wrong with that, but in introducing those sounds, sometimes you capture part of the journey. I don't know.
0: When I make music, I think I'm trying to make a picture from the sound, and that's why I like to use the field recordings, because it makes it adds music to have more landscapes, I think. So I like to have some pictures in my mind and by using field recordings. And to make music is more like also the drawing pictures for me.
1: Nice. That's great. I think over the years, I found that finding as many opportunities to have as a starting point, you mentioned there, building a picture around or with the songs, if you have a sound, a field recording, something that can kind of form as a kind of a point of inspiration that you can build a picture from. And I found that being open to bringing as many of those elements into the work can help keep the work coming, keep the work happening. Do you find that approach with works in the sense with the Midori work, whereas with the Mimikov work, because by its very nature of being working with different equipment, working with different technology, you're already exploring the opportunity of more happy accidents, more or new work with the Mimikoff thing. And so with the Midori work being

0: slightly more focused around the acoustics, the piano work, in having other elements such as the field recordings, that kind of allows for that more diversity in the places that the inspiration can come from and the pictures can be built around.
1: Like I said, I'm always inspired by the other project I'm doing, and it's reflecting each other. And for example, when I use film recordings to my tracks on Midori Hirano, I got image of the how the track will be. And then I keep making the tracks with the film recordings, but at the end, maybe it's better without film recordings.
0: Right. And okay.
1: Yeah. At the end, so the music became different than I expected, but also also my good surprise for me. So
0: did you sometimes take the field recording out?
1: Yeah.
0: Oh wow. Okay, that's quite funny. So it's almost like it was just the seed, and then once the flower's grown, the seed is not as important.
1: Yeah, it's different, but also in a good result.
0: Oh great. So yeah, that's another thing. I was curious with again when I was talking to Daniel, and some other friends, they'll plan out how they want a piece to... It's almost like they'll sketch out sonically and draft out how they want their pieces to sound. And then they'll work into that. Whereas I don't work like that at all. I'll just start and then I'll finish, and how it sounds is how it sounds. Do you... Is your work so... Do you find one of those approaches you utilize more? Is it that you plan out, okay, I'm going to record... this or that track and I want it to sound like this, or do you just record and just work as it comes?
1: I don't plan everything when I start composing music, so it always comes naturally what I want to do after those layers. So I never knew how it would be, but it's also like journey.
0: That's nice. I think I always find it's nice to be surprised at the end. That worked, or that didn't work.
1: Yeah, sometimes it doesn't work at all. So it's always like a try and error.
0: Yeah. I think do you record all of your stuff into the computer? Is that generally how you're recording your work?
1: I record everything on my computers. Yeah. So all the pianos or synthesizers, whatever, I record everything on my computer, and then I edit everything on further in computers.
0: Yeah. Okay.
1: But, yeah.
0: And I was just going to say, I wondered if, for me, I remember a few years ago, I was talking to someone, and they were saying, and I took it quite to heart. It was quite interesting. The thing that they were talking about in that, you know, since we become more and more able to use computers for recording, it's easier to kind of, it feels easier to not finish ideas. You can start to feel like it isn't working. So you can go, oh, this isn't working. I'll stop and I'll start a new one. And to use an exercise of trying to finish work. And quite recently, the end of last year, I recorded some stuff in a studio that had no computers. It was only tape. They didn't even have... I've recorded in tape studios before that had computers, but this had no computers. There was nothing there to do that work on. And it was great. It was wicked because, at least for that particular experience, it was the first time that I was in a long... Maybe it was the first time I'd recorded completely without any screens. And it meant that I really, really listened so much more intently to the to the music rather than watching it, so to speak, on a screen. And I've tried over the years to just make sure I finish stuff, even if it feels like, well, I don't know, finish it and then come back to it. And I wondered with your work if you tend to, you know, I'm almost, if I come to something and I feel like it isn't working, I'm like, no, I need to make this work. So I try not to leave half finished ideas. I wondered if you tend to find it easy to just create loads of songs, whether you think they're working or not, or if you can sort of chop and change a bit more. I was curious.
1: Okay, oh, that's interesting for me because I'm thinking about to do the different way to record my piano, for example, because I sometimes get annoyed. Always, I have to look the screens and then lose the sound waves.
0: Yeah.
1: So sometimes I can't enjoy really to hear what I'm playing. So I think it sometimes it's better for me to have other hardware recorder.
0: Yeah,
1: to do the recording so that I can enjoy more recordings in natural, I think.
0: That's interesting. Do you have a hardware recording setup at all, or?
1: No, I always record everything on computers. Yeah, but I think I need to change in the future.
0: Yeah, well, I tried. Sometimes I record onto cassettes, and actually for a long time I just used 4-track cassette mixers and stuff like that. And some other projects again, just to not use a computer, and it's so much fun. Maybe I can bring one to Berlin next time, and you can have a go at using that with your piano.
1: Ah, would be nice.
0: You know, yeah, you can just hook up a mic. There's no screen. You can just play, and you can just listen. It's quite a nice experience.
1: It should be fun.
0: Yeah, it's well good fun.
1: Yeah.
0: And, you know, they had their own nice little things like cassettes. It has its own sort of sonic quality that's quite good fun to play with, you know. So I like to, you can record quite loud into them and drive them so they get this sort of natural distortion on the tapes. It sounds quite cool. It's interesting you mentioned that I can find the screen sometimes so distracting.
1: Mm-hmm.
0: And if I'm trying to find edits, I'm trying to find things I've changed, I'm looking at the sound wave and I'm not even listening. And just what I always try to do is bounce everything, go away, and then just sit and listen on my headphones in another room or something like that. because I don't know, my brain doesn't work so well if it's trying to do too much at once. So you mentioned you've got this new Dysart record, and then you've got Sonic Pieces record after the summer. And then have you got any Mimikoff stuff on the horizon, or?
1: I'm working on it, but it's still a long way to go to finish. So yeah, I hope I can finish it in this year.
0: Yeah, I mean, 2 albums in a year is not bad work.
1: Well,
0: thank you so much for taking the time to chat.
1: Thank you for so much too for having me to have an interview.
0: No, I mean, I've been a bit like, you know, I've been really fascinated with your work for a long time.
1: Thank you.
0: I enjoy it. And, you know, the couple of times we've got to spend time together, it's not been quite a nice opportunity to actually just talk about your work and find out a bit more about your process. Lots of questions I was curious about. So it's really nice to just be able to hear how you go about making your work, and
1: for me too. It was fun for me too to hear how you're making music too.
0: Yeah.
1: So your impression.

So that was me in conversation with Midori on a relatively stable Skype connection. I'm now playing a couple of her pieces, one from her debut Sonic Pieces release on Minor Planet, and after that, a piece of her Mimikoff work, just a nice way to illustrate the diversity in sound that she now creates with the two projects. So thanks again for tuning in. First Terrace Records on Resonance Extra. As I say, I'm playing a bit more Midori work, and I've got some other pieces I've been really enjoying coming up after.

your heart break? At what point did you break down and cry out, I can't take this anymore? Scream, I want to leave the country. Or did you just want to leave the city? Did you want to leave the planet? Did you hear the last breath of a woman getting her throat slashed before you left? I guess that would depend on your location between Philadelphia and Chicago. You see them fireworks last night? We was up on the hill, I found myself thinking about war. And out of nowhere, we was dead. Like 10 bullets traveling throughout the city, killing nothing but black people. A whole bunch of us at the same time, different locations. Sometimes through the heart, most times through the head. I was 14, she was 16, he was 7, and she was 23. Last thing we saw was fireworks symbolizing something. Can't tell the difference between America and the unknown, us forever expanding and reshaping the landscape. Collapsing the poor far away, far from any dreams and wishes you have been planning on or hoping for yourself. Far away from you and your politics, this class war will permanently push us out of sight. If you didn't let them kill us already. We are post-World War III. And everyone is dead or at home, deleting the human parts of themselves. Control, alt, delete, backspace, escape, escape, escape. Ain't nobody coming back outside to be safe again. Today done moved.

with each blink of the eye? Did it break your heart when you learned he was only 7? Did it break you? Were you forever changed when she got chopped down with an axe by a man who said he was afraid? Are you afraid? Are you distracted? Are you afraid? Are you afraid?

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You're not about that life.

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It's not about that life. It's not about that life. Don't come for me. Don't come for me. Don't come for me.

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1: You're listening to The Infinite Invert with me, F. Amp. Pissum.

So we heard a piece called The Elements by a band, an artist called Unearth Noise. That's on the Shimmering Moods Records label from Amsterdam in the Netherlands. We heard a piece by the Mandolin Sisters called Vatapi. And then we heard a track called Zigeunerweisen by Mike Cooper from a release called Mike Cooper Meanwhile, which was offered up for free. Mike was put up some download codes on Facebook, and I snaffled one. Thanks for that, Mike. It's wonderful. Another piece by the Mandolin Sisters followed that, Nagu Momo. And then track title of the month by A Country Mile, another track from the, I say another, I think it might be, the only other, I think it was just two tracks, from the Mike Cooper Meanwhile release called The Coincidence of a Skeleton of Musical Sound Flying with the Fading Protesting Senses. Nothing to say more about that. Here's some more music.

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So after Mike Cooper, we heard a couple of tracks from an album called L'Univers de la Mer. It's a sort of like a library thing, originally released in 1978. Dominique Jouyot, amazing instrumental, sort of described as underwater fantasy folk and oceanic meditation, using mellotron, mini moog, clavinet, organ, guitar. Really great stuff. Then we heard H. Flora from the Numenon album. Following that, a track called Beneath the Eyelids from an album Follow the Mirage, out soon, I believe, on Not Not Fun. That's by Coral Club. Thanks to Britt for slinging me the files over. It's very generous. Piece by Natalia Bayliss from her Love in a Mist Edible album. And then gorgeous piece called It's Nice to See a Lake in Your Eyes. That's by Carol Meyer and Jeremy Gustin out on the Hive Mind Records label based in Brighton. Another piece from Natalia Bayliss. And then we heard Épure. Not much needs to be said about that. Eliane Radigue, safe travels onwards. Thank you for the beautiful sounds. We heard a piece called Joyas Entreveradas by Beatrice Ferreira. Apologies, Beatrice, for the pronunciation. Beatrice Ferreira, I believe, that's as close as I think I'm going to get. And then a couple of pieces from Componium Ensemble, which is a project that is Spencer Duran from Visible Cloaks. Thanks for listening, folks. Thanks for tuning in. More sounds next month. In the meantime, take care.

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2: Hi, my name is Melissa Aller. I'm from Buenos Aires, Argentina. I am a filmmaker and a music composer. I work with analogic process in music and cinema using tapes. I run with Flor Jabusi, a little music label called Clara Records.
3: 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I started with track 1, 2, 3, and 4 because the energy kicks up and brings a dark edge and layering textures. About the last tracks, 5, 6, and 7 have a more melodic touch. It's like a reminder that techno intensity is a space-time to dance hard.